0: It's not a big thing.
1: Our Rachel Scott pressing the president.
2: We're seeing record long deployments. You initially said this
0: record
2: last
0: long. Why is it record long?
2: Well, the 82nd Airborne. How long were we in Vietnam?
0: How long were we in Vietnam? We
1: lost Trump later souls, acknowledging the human toll of this war.
0: The families.
3: President Trump announced today that he signed two executive orders concerning farmers and ranchers and confirmed that the U.S. was importing beef from Brazil, Argentina, and, quote, a couple of other places. That move has angered some in the U.S. cattle industry, but he did throw them an olive branch.
0: We're creating a program where small and medium-sized and large ranchers can sell their products directly to consumers so that they don't have to go through the big four processes and middlemen.
3: The U.S. national average price of diesel fuel has set a new record for the second day in a row. It's now $5.84 a gallon, according to Gas Buddy. It was $3.69 a year ago. 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
3: Ground will be broken as soon as 2 weeks for President Trump's triumphal arch, despite pending approvals and legal challenges. ABC's Karen Wah has more from Washington.
6: Three Vietnam veterans and an architectural historian are suing, arguing that building the arch would need an act of Congress. And they claim the arch will be so high it'll block views of Arlington Cemetery. Under a court order, the Trump administration must file 14 days notice before any construction begins. But as of last night, nothing was filed.
3: Families of 9/11 victims say new evidence may implicate a Saudi Arabian man living in the United States at the time of the terror attacks in the terror plot. ABC News Chief Investigative Correspondent Aaron Katursky.
7: Families say there is new evidence suggesting the Al-Qaeda hijackers had an accomplice.
8: What I consider to be smoking gun evidence.
7: Brett Eagleson, whose father Bruce died in the South Tower, is among thousands of relatives of 9/11 victims suing Saudi Arabia and pursuing evidence he says the United States has long tried to withhold.
8: This is him right here.
7: That new material includes home video, notes, and sketches from one man, Omar Al-Bayoumi, the FBI. FBI has said he was really a Saudi intelligence asset who helped two of the hijackers settle in the U.S.
3: American Airlines announced they'll pay tribute to Dolly Parton by renumbering one of their Dallas to Nashville flights as 925 in honor of the late country star and her chart-topping hit. Dave Packer, ABC News.
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10: Today I'm delighted to welcome Terry DeKai, one of the most respected technology and public sector leaders in America. Throughout her extraordinary career, Terry has helped transform how government uses technology to better serve citizens. She has served as the CIO for the state of Michigan, the state of California, and was the CIO for the Department of Defense, now the Department of War. She continues to shaping the future of digital government through her work through the Center for Digital Government today. And Terry, it's just wonderful to have you on Leaders and Legends. Thank you for joining us.
11: Well, thank you for having me, Aileen. I really appreciate it.
10: So, Terry, before we start talking about technology, which, you know, I always love to talk about, I'd love to start with a little bit more about you as a leader and your leadership journey. Looking back, what sparked your interest in really becoming this really, really big leader in technology?
11: Well, Aileen, I'd like to tell you that it was very well planned and that it was a part of a strategic mission, but it was really more just looking at my interest. I actually started life as a programmer and a COBOL programmer of all those, you know, crazy things in the world. But I was in the automotive industry, and what I realized at some point was that while I love the technology, what I really loved was how the technology was making an impact to the business. And of course, this was many years ago. So, you know, in many ways, it wasn't recognized that technology was making a difference in the business. And I think that sparked my interest in kind of focusing more on the business, which then kind of leads you into that broader perspective, needing to be able to express yourself in business terms. And I think that it was really more of an evolution than necessarily, you know, saying to myself, wow, you know, I want to get here and then I want to be in leadership. So that was really the sort of the genesis of my journey.
10: The best careers seem not to be straight lines.
11: Exactly.
10: Now, speaking of not straight lines, you spent decades of years at Ford before making the curve into public sector. What inspired you to leave, you know, probably a very lucrative career in private sector to move into public sector?
11: Well, I'd start out, Aileen, by telling you I was dyed-in-wool, you know, in the automotive industry. I love making cars. I know that might sound kind of crazy. And from a technology perspective, you know, I worked in engineering, I worked in manufacturing, I worked in finance. So, you know, I had kind of a really broad range, which is what I loved about being in a big company. But several things were happening. One was that in the automotive industry, there was a move to look at, you know, should the internal providers provide the technology, or are we going to go more to external service companies? And I felt like I didn't have any of that experience. I had only been inside of Ford Motor Company. So my first step was actually to move into a services company, EDS, which many of your listeners may recall from the time. And I was there for a couple of years, and I live in Detroit, you know, born and raised in Detroit. And you sort of start to think, wow, I need to have other conversations, maybe other than, you know, the automotive industry, because there's so many of us. We tend to gear toward, you know, what's Ford doing? What's GM doing? What's the competition doing? And so it really came up just out of the blue. A friend of mine had actually been a part of Governor Granholm's campaign, you know, had actually, you know, provided some funding from his company, and came to me and said, you know, Governor Granholm's looking for a CIO. And I thought, well, you know, that would be something interesting. One of the things that I've always believed in is that if someone offers you an opportunity, you shouldn't say no. You should explore it. You should kind of talk about it and think about it. So I said, well, yeah, you know, I don't mind, and I'd be really interested in interviewing for the position. And so I went through a couple of layers, and two things really sold me, and then one was really a surprise. One was I had the chance to talk to Governor Granholm, and I really liked that she had sort of a business approach to the way that she was thinking about running government. And that sort of said, well, you know, that kind of fits for me. It kind of gives me a transition. The second was that she kind of a little bit guilted me into it. She said, you know, you've had a really long and great successful career. You need to give back and think about giving back. And you know, Aileen, that was a real turning point for me. It was something I hadn't necessarily considered in that same way, but it's been something that's been such a gift to me. But the other thing that was really interesting was I had a mentor from Ford. So I went to him and I said, hey, I got this opportunity. What do you think? Then he said to me, wow, that's really great. You know, you'll be able to, you know, look at public policy and, you know, look at what government can do. And I thought, no, I don't think so. I think I'm just going to run data centers. And little did I know that what he said was actually the case, you know, that the technology gave me a chance not just to be the operator, if you will, that I had been before, but give me a chance to really broaden, which was fantastic.
10: Throughout your career, you worked both in state government, you worked in federal government and private sector, which is pretty big different types of sectors. What leadership principles have you seen maintain, you know, a constant throughout? And or is there a difference between public sector and private sector when it comes to leadership?
11: Well, there are differences, Aileen, and I'll talk about that in a minute. But there are certain principles that remain consistent regardless of where you are. And one of them actually is, I'll start with maybe more than just leadership, but a technology principle that's consistent. And that is that the way that you think about how technology supports the business decisions and how you start from that as opposed from the technology was number one, a game changer for me. It gave me the confidence to say, I could take the experience I had in the automotive industry. There were pieces of it that I could apply in state government, and then a little bit different levers in the federal government. But there was that underlying, I've been in technology, I understand it structurally, and that really helped me from the standpoint of having a consistent point of view. I think the real difference in moving from private sector to public sector is that in private sector, as much as we think that government is very rigid and constrained and hierarchical, interestingly enough, government is more relationship-based than even the private sector. Because the private sector, you're operating within a known hierarchy. You know where the decisions are being made. You know where the dollar decisions are made, how they're made. And I'd been at Ford long enough that I kind of knew the levers and how to work that. Coming into state government, it was so much relationship-based. It was so much based on prior relationships that people had in government. And then, of course, you take a state government like Michigan, that's one thing. We can talk about the federal government later and Department of Defense. That was a whole nother step function. And so I think that my ability to work collaboratively, the time I spent on relationships and collaboration were different in state government. And it took me a while to kind of understand that. The last piece I think that is important is in government, there's not a, if you will, way to judge, are you better than this state or that state? Are you doing the right things? Whereas in the private sector, you know, it's based on ROI, it's based on, you know, some real demonstrated financial measures. And so there's this kind of cooperation, co-opetition between the states, which was fantastic. I mean, certainly in the automotive industry, we shared amongst ourselves within a company, but, you know, did we do that much collaboration between a Ford and a General Motors? Maybe not quite so much. And when you get into government, particularly state government, I found it to be a much more collaborative environment in that regard. But at the same token, you needed to pull different levers and communicate differently to demonstrate your value.
10: I'm speaking with Terry Dakai. After the break, we'll talk about leading transformation inside of some of the world's largest, most complex organizations. 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I'm Aileen Black.
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19: I'm Aileen Black, and today I'm talking with Terry Takei. Terry, you have led some technology organizations through some huge, enormous transformations. I remember at NOSD when you were changing some things. But when you begin a major change initiative, I mean, and I'm talking major, how do you even begin to start to get your team focused on the objective?
11: Well, Aileen, before we even start and even getting the team focused, one of the things that I've always felt about technology is you can have the worst technology in the world, but if your, quote, customers love it, it's a success. You can have the most complex, wonderful technology, but if the business doesn't really recognize it, if they don't know how to use it, it's a failure. And so that's where I've always started my teams, is to say what we have to do is we have to connect with whoever is going to be using this technology, number one. Number two, we have to understand who are the key decision makers, because change and major change means major change in the business. The technology almost becomes irrelevant to some extent. You just follow along. And then how do you engage those individuals to partner with you so that it's a part business and it's a part technology? That I really learned at Ford Motor Company, because I did several big global systems. And the amount of time that we spent making sure that we were connected with engineering, making sure that we were connected with manufacturing. You know, one funny story I'll tell is I took a position doing plant floor systems at the time for our body and assembly division at Ford. And the first thing that I did was to go to a plant manager's meeting because, you know, we were running some technology. It wasn't necessarily very popular. And I didn't think much of it until I showed up at the plant manager's meeting and my boss was there. And I didn't tell him that I was going to the plant manager's meeting. And the thing about that was so interesting is I had gone and met with one of the plant managers ahead of time, and he's the one that invited me to the meeting. And because I had taken those steps, you know, he introduced me. He said to all of these plant managers, you know, Terry's here. She wants to hear what we have to say. And that was really the start of being able to reach out to those plant managers. And it was a kind of a business relationship that I kept even when I left that job and went to other jobs where I needed that cooperation. So I think number one, you know, that's so important. But the second piece to your point about how do you get your team organized is really, again, to help them understand that they are going to play a key role and to listen to them in terms of what needs to come next. And then to get very focused on what are the deliverables that are going to make people feel successful. You know, I think that everyone in your team wants to feel they're contributing. This whole idea that people just come to work to come to work, it's not something I've experienced. People want to be successful. And so being able to define that, but still let the team figure out how to get there, I've found those are the two kind of things that, approaches, I guess, if you will, that I've always used. To try to really drive ahead.
19: Government today is balancing so many issues with cybersecurity, AI, workforce shortages, modernization without budgets, all at the same time. How has leadership changed since you became a CIO? Do you think it's more complex? And in talking about the initiatives of being able to balance those things, what do you see?
11: Absolutely, Aileen. I think it's become much more complex. You know, when I first started at Michigan, it really was much more about the infrastructure, right? And many CIOs, unfortunately, are actually on a rate basis. So they were getting judged very much on were the servers running, you know, was something broken? Do people get email and so on? And over time, even though the technology was running government at that time, particularly state government, but actually also at DOD, it wasn't something that people thought about. It's like, well, yeah, the technology, but, you know, it's the backroom stuff. Today, I think that there is a much greater recognition amongst business leaders in government, whether you're in state government or the federal government or DOD, that it's the technology that drives the innovation or that's a big part of the innovation that's going to move forward. The difficult thing, though, that I think still remains is how does the CIO establish themselves in that space? Right. So cybersecurity has been just like running data centers, the name of the game. Right. We're getting better at recognizing that we can't move ahead without modernization. But we haven't quite figured out what's the role of the CIO versus the business as we're changing with the engine of artificial intelligence. So, yes, I think it's changed, which I'm really happy about. I think the CIOs, for the most part, are getting more recognition. But I think that there's still significant change that has to happen as the CIO really cements their role.
19: A follow-up to your question about AI and the speed of transformation now is almost not predictable, I think. Sam Altman was quoted the other day saying it's the singularity of what is happening in the era today. It's not predictable how fast. It's actually technology is getting ahead of some of the humans involved. So how do you see that from a leadership? How do you tether that?
11: Well, I think, first of all, Aileen, everyone's struggling with that in government. There's a lot of challenge. You know, governments have put out their policies, their practices, their procedures, but now they're in this really tricky world of, okay, I'm doing a lot of pilots. I'm doing a lot of maybe smaller projects, but there's a lot about the governance piece that we still don't know. And so while it's transformational, Aileen, I still think that it's going to move in measured steps, because no one wants to be in the press about an eligibility that was wrong, fraud, waste, and abuse judgments that are wrong, you know, policing where they're using artificial intelligence. So while I totally agree that it is driving change in a way that we've not seen before, I also see that governments are getting a little more measured, and they're now thinking into the operational aspects of AI, not as just necessarily a shiny toy.
19: You worked with governors, cabinet secretaries, military leaders, legislators. The gamut of leaders across government and industry. What have you seen as being a predominantly trait for good leadership across the board?
11: Well, several things, I think. One is that I've learned that leadership style, I'm a great student of leadership styles and communication styles. And the things that I've learned are that there's not a template for leaders in the sense that they're different. Some of them lead more quietly, some of them lead overtly. And so what I think is one thing is that they are very authentic to themselves. They have a particular style, which is kind of who they are as a person. If they're an introvert, if they're an extrovert, you know, kind of how they address people. So that's the one thing I think that's important, is that if leaders try to be a different style, if you will, than what they're intrinsically used to, it doesn't come across. The second thing is that they're very straightforward with people. So they don't necessarily embellish or kind of talk things up in a way that folks can tell that it's not authentic. They'll tell you when things are going well. They'll tell you when things aren't going well. So that's the second thing. The third thing is that leaders that have inspired me are leaders that have had my back. I know that's a kind of a trite phrase, but they've been leaders that I knew that I could go out and try something, and if it didn't work, as long as I had communicated and, you know, I had worked with folks. And the second thing is, you know, it isn't even just when you're experimenting. It's just things can go wrong. And knowing that you have someone who's willing to support you, even though they may be giving you, you know, direction on here's some things that went wrong, I think gives you that confidence. And so that's what I've always tried to do with my teams, is to say, you know, let's go out. We might try things, but recognize that if something goes wrong, it's not on them, it's on me. You know, I'm the one that gave them the encouragement, that made the decision to move in that direction. And that, I think, is something that is really important, that ownership always sits with me, regardless of how I lead the team or what we do, that I think has helped. I think it gives people that confidence to go out and try some things, knowing that, you know, I'm going to be supporting them.
19: You know, many technology initiatives don't fail because of technology, but because of people. And I can't, agree with you more about that, kind of that safety of that creativity zone, you know, having that. What have you learned about helping people embrace transformation like that? You know, you talked about giving them that feeling, but what have you, is there an approach that you use to help them embrace that?
11: There is, Aileen, that works sometimes and other times maybe not so much. But we were going through some major changes when I got to the state of Michigan. And I did this again at state of California. DOD is a little bit different animal in terms of bringing people together. But we had, as all technology organizations, we were making a major change to commonize on some technologies. Now, you might not think that's transformational, but for tech people, who they own their technology. They love their technology. And we were making some changes in terms of the way we were going to organize the technology, the way we were going to run it. And, of course, all your tech leaders have different, you know, I love this box, I love that box, I love this software. And so I brought them together and I said, okay, you guys have 60 days to talk to each other and come up with what is the one approach that we are going to use going forward. Now, it took more than 60 days, right? But it made them kind of come together, have to talk to each other. You always get some outliers who aren't ever going to accept the changes. But the group that it brought together, actually what was so fun for me is that I've gone back and talked to my Michigan team several times. And she's now gone from being a technician to being a supervisor to being a manager. And, you know, and maybe what I did, you know, isn't all of it, clearly. I mean, she had to do a lot of that. But because of that, she had to learn how to deal with all these different opinions, different approaches, and then think about how she was going to move the state forward. And to do that, she had to move her peers and then ultimately, you know, her team forward. So the moral of that is that you have to get people together to talk about their concerns about transformation. You can't push on them. You have to hear what their concerns are, understand what concerns you can mitigate, and then know that you're going to have some where, unfortunately, you're just going to have to push the issue.
19: I'm talking with Terry Takei. After the break, we'll talk about mentoring the next generation of leaders and why investing may be the most important responsibility any executive can have. I'm Aileen Black.
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19: Welcome back to Leaders and Legend. I'm Aileen Black, and today my guest is Terry Takei. Terry, one thing I've heard consistently throughout your career is that you are deeply committed to mentoring others. I've seen you do all kinds of things that has to do with mentoring. Why have developing future leaders been such an important part of your own leadership philosophy?
11: Well, Eileen, I think the first reason is that when I started, I really had no idea what the future was going to be. And I think if I had had a little bit more of a perspective, I might have not made as many mistakes. And I might have been able to sort of move through several changes that in a little bit less stressful way. And so being able to give others my perspectives, it doesn't mean that it's going to work for them or not work for them, but giving them those perspectives, I think, has been an important part. The second thing is I like to give future leaders confidence in themselves. I think that's one of the hardest things about leadership. And when I talk to folks, when I mentor them, very often they're more concerned about their ability to do something than I am. You know, you see that they have the drive, they have the intellect, they have the interest. So that's a second piece, is to try to really give them that confidence. You know, the other thing about mentoring, Eileen, is people ask the most interesting questions of you. They ask you to think about, well, why did you do this? How did you do this? And it's such a learning experience to have to go back and say, why did I do that? So I get something back, Eileen, from talking to people. And it's so fascinating to hear their journey and then to be able to see how that, you know, may or may not fit with my journey. And you just learn a lot about yourself.
19: Yeah, I met you back when you became a CIO of Michigan, actually. You were often the first woman in some of the highest technology leadership roles in government. And looking back, have you seen opportunities for women evolve over the course of your career? And what advice would you have for organizations to continue to build that diversity in their organizations? I know that it isn't necessarily popular to talk about that right now, but you know, the most successful organizations, whether it be Wall Street numbers or, you know, or just sales numbers, are usually very diverse organizations.
11: Right.
19: So what is your observation on that?
11: Well, I do believe opportunities have changed significantly, Eileen. Now, I've been doing this a long time, so I remember at one point I was looking to take a leave of absence for a short period of time, and the person in HR said, well, I can't do that for you, because if I do that for you, I'm going to have to do it for every woman that's in the organization. I mean, there was kind of that mentality way back then. And I think fortunately for all of us, that's all gone. Now, we're still in a situation where sometimes women see themselves as the only woman in the room. But I think that's changing as well. So, for instance, when I went to Michigan, one of the reasons I went was because I had never worked for a woman before. I mean, in my entire time at Ford Motor Company. And I not only worked for a woman governor, but I also worked in a cabinet that was I think, 50% women. So things are evolving and things are changing. I mean, things are changing back at Ford Motor Company when I look at some of my former colleagues. So I do think that the opportunities are changing and that women have that opportunity certainly to get in at the entry level and to be able to prove themselves. The piece that I think is still a challenge, and you've heard this many times, is when women are moving from sort of that operational, they're using their technical skills into management roles. That's a tough transition to make. It's a different credibility, if you will, to build. And it's just something that, unfortunately, you know, hasn't evolved as fast as I would like to see it. Now, in terms of advice for organizations, one of the things I think that is so important, and I actually heard this from the Secretary of State when I was in Michigan, is that women have a different cadence sometimes in terms of the way that their careers have gone. Right, I followed kind of a more traditional approach, but you know, women have family obligations. You know, they may want to take a period of time where they focus on that, come back into the workforce, and I think organizations need to understand that cadence and understand that women coming back into the workforce or women taking a period of time where they might work part time are still as valuable, if not more valuable, in moving forward. And I think that's one of the areas that, you know, the companies that I see that kind of recognize that ebb and flow, keep women, they're nurturing women, they're taking women to that next level. And I think that helps to build stronger, more diverse teams.
19: Let's take a step back on your comment about change. You've mentored countless technology executives throughout your career. When you're looking at today's the next generation's leader, especially in public sector, what qualities do you think they need today to handle all this? I mean, it sounds like a lot of static in the air, right?
11: Well, first of all, I tell you, this next generation is just so much more knowledgeable than I ever was. I mean, many of them have a great understanding of business. They're more mature from the standpoint of their communication skills. They understand, in some cases, kind of how to project. That's what many of the university programs today, or just mentoring, and what some of the high school college program or high school programs and, you know, some of those programs sort of are better able to teach individuals how to get into the workforce, right? So let me just say, first of all, that I just really appreciate that. And I really think that that's a big step up. But the qualities I think that give me the most optimism is, first of all, because I'm a tech person at heart, the interaction that they have, and what I tell people, young people, is you're a technology person. I don't really care what area of the business you choose. I remember a time where I actually mentored some middle school girls as part of a program that Microsoft has. And I was trying to explain to them that if you're a doctor, you're into technology. You know, if you're a vet, you're into technology. So the thing that I think is just really going to be important, back to your question on AI, is that, you know, the young people coming in today, this next generation, have that appreciation. They're not afraid of it. They're willing to step into it. And I think that's going to make a big difference in terms of making that next quantum step, if you will. Quantum's a bad word, but you know, that next step function, if you will, into driving change in organizations.
19: I'm speaking with Terry Takei, and after a break, we'll reflect on leadership lessons from an extraordinary career of public service. I'm Aileen Black on Leaders and Legend.
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19: Welcome back to Leaders in Legend. I'm Aileen Black, and today we're joined by Terry Takei. Terry, looking back, what leadership challenges taught you most about yourself, or was there any defining moment or experience that really just really impacted what kind of leader you are today?
11: Well, I don't know that it was one, Aileen, but learning to deal with my mistakes and learning to learn from them and forgive myself for them and keep moving forward, I think was probably the most defining thing. I'm a bit of a perfectionist, and so I want everything to be right every time. And I think the second thing is that you're worried that if things aren't right, it's going to impact or reflect on you as a leader, as an individual. And so that series of making mistakes, you know, going to leadership and saying, hey, I tried this, it didn't work, I'm behind on this deadline, I'm not going to make where I'm going, where I need to be. It sort of was the backdrop for many of the things I've talked about today. And it, again, taught me a lot about myself and also helped me learn how to be more resilient.
19: So what leadership lesson, or what maybe both, or mentor gave you the biggest impact from a learning perspective, like you just said?
11: I think what I learned very early on is I never had one mentor that impacted me. It was really the series of mentors, and some of them were individuals that I work for. Some of them were individuals that work for me that said, why do I have to do this? You know, and I had to step back and say, yeah, why am I asking that of a team? And so it's the folks that you work for. It's the folks that are your peers who will give you input. It's the folks that work for you. So I think that kind of taught me that I don't need one mentor, or you're never going to have one mentor. The second thing is that it taught me to listen differently to people. So it was really interesting, a little story. I worked for an individual. I came into a job, and I had left the job as a supervisor. I came in as a director, came back, and I was a little worried that people in the organization would say, well, you know, she left as this, and now she's this. And my boss said to me, so I kind of came in slowly listening. My boss said to me, why aren't you saying anything? People are waiting for you to say something. They want to know what your direction is. They want to know where you want to go. And I learned from that I don't need to, you know, necessarily step too lightly. And there's a way to come in, establish your position without sounding aggressive or overly assertive or autocratic. And I've always remembered that message when you go into another room, perhaps with folks that you haven't worked with before, you've worked with in a different way. That's always stuck with me as kind of the way to go into that setting and how to present myself.
19: I love your comment about needing multiple mentors from different. I have told people who I've mentored that you almost need to create a board. But how do you identify or define what a mentor is? And I love that 360 view of where you could get those mentors. How can that you know, next generation leaders start to develop that? Because it's not like all of a sudden you sign up for mentor.com and you get, you know, a list of mentors.
11: Absolutely. Well, first of all, my most hated word in the world is networking, right? What is networking, right? You sort of envision it as I got to walk into a room with a drink in one hand and, you know, wander around and talk to people. That hasn't been my experience at all. If we look at how did I get my job in Michigan, it was because a colleague

0: kind of feel like you gotta push yourself out there and meet strangers. And, you know, the strangers are going to be the ones that are going to be the most value to you. It's a combination. And you never know where your current network is going to end up, what jobs they're going to be in, what positions they're going to be in. So keeping up your contacts with all of those people, you know, checking in periodically, even as people change jobs or change companies, that has been my connection point to actually make many of these changes.
1: Finally, when you look back on your remarkable career, 20 years from now, what do you hope people remember most? Not about the technology, but maybe about Terry and how you led.
0: Well, I always used to say, Lane, that who's the individual that people remember at the end of their careers? It's their direct supervisor. It's who worked with them on an ongoing basis. And if, in fact, I can get to the point and be remembered as someone who helped in a particular situation. Or I had an individual say to me the other day, I don't know if you remember, but I remember when he was a salesperson in a company. I took the time, I had coffee with him. We talked about, you know, how he might look at approaching the state and local market. I've had another person who said, you may not remember me, but I worked in your organization. I really appreciated that you did this and this. That's what this is all about. It's not, yes, in fact, you're proud. I accomplished this. I accomplished this. But it's when people come to me and say, I remember you. You did this. I remember that you said this. That's what is really what warms my heart, and it just really makes me proud, and but even more than proud, makes me happy that I took the journey that I took.
1: My guest today has been Terry Takai. 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Terry, I've got to tell you, I certainly remember you throughout your career, throughout the government and private sector. I want to thank you today for sharing your remarkable journey, your years and passion for public service, and your thoughtful insights today that you shared about leadership and building organizations that make a difference.
0: Thank you, Aileen, and thank you for inviting me, because it's just been a great and fun conversation.
1: I'm Aileen Black. 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
1: I think we have to have the public have a lot of confidence in what we're doing. 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And if we show that we're providing those two things together, we could provide amazing products that could help our mission.
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3: Here's the deal. The government is over $38 trillion in debt, which means the IRS isn't slowing down. And the

0: Why is this particular song so impressive? We talked about it with Karen Harris, a vocalist and a voice teacher in D.C.
1: She's a great performer. She has an incredible, unmatched voice.
0: And that gets at what I was wondering, because she's a good singer. She sang a really good song. Why is it surprising what she was able to do with this?
1: That is one of the hardest songs that's made it in pop music. It is a really, really hard song to sing, and she did it amazingly.
0: What makes it so technically difficult?
1: So it's a hard song, first of all, because of the range. EJ, who wrote it and who sings it in the movie and in numerous live concerts, has even said that if she knew she was going to be the one singing it, she wouldn't have made it so high. It ranges over 2.5 octaves in less than 10 measures, and it just climbs from the lowest note in most female registers to one of the highest. In a lot of other songs, you have your winner high note and you get to pop it out once. This goes back and forth from lowest to highest numerous times, very quickly.
0: Yeah, this song really is all over the place. It goes way down.

0: Why is this particular song so impressive? We talked about it with Karen Harris, a vocalist and a voice teacher in D.C.
1: She's a great performer. She has an incredible, unmatched voice.
0: And that gets at what I was wondering, because she's a good singer. She sang a really good song. Why is it surprising what she was able to do with this?
1: That is one of the hardest songs that's made it in pop music. It is a really, really hard song to sing, and she did it amazingly.
0: What makes it so technically difficult?
1: So it's a hard song, first of all, because of the range. EJ, who wrote it and who sings it in the movie and in numerous live concerts, has even said that if she knew she was going to be the one singing it, she wouldn't have made it so high. It ranges over 2.5 octaves in less than 10 measures, and it just climbs from the lowest note in most female registers to one of the highest. In a lot of other songs, you have your winner high note and you get to pop it out once. This goes back and forth from lowest to highest numerous times, very quickly.
0: Yeah, this song really is all over the place. It goes way down.

0: My name is Luis Fonsi. A lot of people don't know enough about Alzheimer's and dementias. We've seen it in movies, we all know somebody, but there's a lot of information that people still don't know. I'm personally still learning so much about it. I would say to those people who have loved ones who are going through it, don't be afraid to ask questions. Don't be afraid to get help. Don't be afraid to put it out in the open, because it will be better for them and for their loved ones.
1: Con la certeza que respiro, te amaré.
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3: This is America This Week from Westwood One, a recap of the top stories from the week gone by. 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
4: Iran attacks U.S. assets in the Persian Gulf after claims U.S. airstrikes hit a wedding in Iran, killing at least five. I'm John Dolnes in Washington.
5: The jury foreperson in the Lindsey Clancy murder trial in Massachusetts says they're deadlocked over one juror.
6: One juror or the 11?
5: I'm Ed Donahue.
7: Destructive impacts of a lingering tropical system in Texas and Louisiana. I'm Clayton Neville.
8: The Labor Department says U.S. job openings rose slightly to 7.3 million in July. Marcela Sanchez, Washington.
3: Flash flooding sends hikers in the Grand Canyon running for their lives. Julie Walker has details. A mass shooting in Minneapolis leaves three dead, including the shooter.
9: The U.S. Mint started selling a special gold finish $1 coin. I'm Ben Thomas.
3: All ahead on America This Week. You're listening to America This Week. I'm John Trout. Iran is accusing the United States of launching military strikes that they claim hit a wedding party in their country, killing at least five people and wounding dozens. John Stolness reports Iran responded by attacking U.S. military assets in the region.
4: In a speech at the White House Rose Garden, President Trump praised Defense Secretary Pete Hegseth for the U.S. military's attacks on Iran's radar systems and mine-laying assets over the last few days.
10: You did a good job last night in Iran, by the way. You knocked the hell out of them. Very good.
4: But the Iranian Red Crescent said in addition to the five people killed in the wedding party as part of those strikes, nearly 70 were injured. A CENTCOM spokesperson said he was aware of reports of civilian casualties, but that the U.S. military never targets civilians. No Western aid group has been able to confirm those numbers. Iran attacked U.S. forces in Jordan, the United Arab Emirates, and Kuwait in response. While no U.S. casualties were reported in these attacks, Commerce Secretary Howard Lutnick incorrectly claimed to Fox News no U.S. service members have been killed in the war.
11: I think the way the president is playing Iran, right, there haven't been American deaths. It's really just an economic choke out.
4: In fact, 18 U.S. service members have died as a result of the hostilities. Saudi Arabia claims Iran attacked an oil tanker owned by their national shipping company in the Hormuz Strait, killing two Latino sailors on board. Speaking to reporters in the Oval Office, Trump maintains the U.S. controls the strait.
10: We are bringing lots of boats out every day with millions of barrels of oil.
4: Trump proclaimed on Truth Social that since the U.S. controls the strait, it should be renamed the Trump Strait. Later in the Oval Office, he downplayed the post to reporters, saying he was...
10: I was just thrown out there.
4: Treasury Secretary Scott Bessent tells Newsmax the U.S. is strangling Iran economically.
12: The goal here isn't necessarily to collapse the regime. Could happen. maybe the people will rise up. 100% inflation, lines, the military not being paid.
4: The president did tell reporters he brought up price gouging with oil executives on Tuesday when they visited the White House. The average price for a gallon of gas nationwide is $4.12. It was $3.19 a year ago. John Stolness, Washington.
3: A government whistleblower says the Postal Service effort to comply with President Trump's mail balloting executive order is rushed and sloppy, and that's raising red flags both for states, which heavily rely on mail-in voting, and in Congress. Washington correspondent Sagar Magani reports that California Congressman Ted Lieu says the White House has an agenda with mail-in ballots, while House Speaker Mike Johnson says the Postal Service is simply doing its job.
13: The Trump administration is going to try to suppress your vote, doing the obstacles in front of you. Find a way around it. If you don't get a mail-in ballot, go vote in person. Make sure you vote early. If you discover you're not registered to vote, well, go register to vote. You can go check right now if you're registered to vote. Make sure that you go vote. That's the best way to stick it to the administration that's trying to keep you from voting.
14: I mean, the idea that they should be involved to make sure that there are valid votes being mailed and registered and cast should not be a controversial notion. But every time there's a move to try to do this, Democrats throw a fit or file a lawsuit. I mean, you should ask yourself, what about the motivation? If you don't want a free and fair election, you should be questioned.
15: A U.S. Postal Service whistleblower says the agency's work to comply with President Trump's mail ballot order is rushed and sloppy.
10: Well, there is. North Carolina is great. It's a great place. I won it all three times. They do some mail-in ballots. But basically, they ruled on the legitimacy and the way we want to make them legitimate. And it was a great ruling for the Republicans.
15: The whistleblower statement released by Democratic Senator Richard Blumenthal contends the Postal Service is set to launch an error-riddled computerized system that could lead to huge numbers of mail ballots being rejected. Blumenthal says it's designed to disenfranchise millions of Americans before the midterm elections. The system's part of the president's executive order limiting mail voting. A federal judge has temporarily blocked it, and the order may ultimately be back before the Supreme Court. Sagar Magani, Washington.
3: A week of jury deliberations have left all parties in the Lindsey Clancy murder trial at wit's end, as it appears a single juror is preventing the Massachusetts jury from reaching a unanimous decision. Ed Donahue reports the judge on Thursday, who has spurned a defense lawyer's request to move the juror, has threatened to announce a mistrial.
5: The jury foreperson in the Lindsey Clancy murder trial in Massachusetts says they're deadlocked over one juror. Defense attorney Kevin Reddington mentioned to Judge William Sullivan a note from the foreperson.
16: And if we come back here in a half an hour with a mistrial because of a juror that has just spurned the instructions of this court, it's a shame. It's a real shame. And that's why I object to the court's ruling. I request that we have further inquiry. I request that my motion is to remove this juror that refuses to listen to your instruction on reasonable doubt.
5: Clancy is accused of killing her three young children. Judge Sullivan said no.
17: I don't feel that it is proper for me to side with one side or the other of the deliberations. I don't feel it's appropriate for me to say I agree with one juror or the 11.
5: The jury has said twice they were at an impasse.
18: We have the note from the jury. There's no way to determine what the deliberations are, who's correct, who's incorrect, and nor should we attempt to, because that's part of deliberations. I think what Your Honor has done by asking each juror if they're able to follow the law and then giving a general instruction on reasonable doubt is appropriate.
5: Clancy doesn't deny strangling her children in the basement of her home in 2023 before trying to take her own life. The defense argues postpartum psychosis is the reason. Prosecutors say Clancy was aware of what she was doing.
17: The evidence must convince you of the defendant's guilt to a reasonable and moral certainty, a certainty that convinces your understanding and satisfies your reason and judgment as jurors who are sworn to act conscientiously on the evidence. This is what we mean by proof beyond a reasonable doubt. All right. And with that, I'm going to ask you to resume your deliberations.
5: I'm Ed Donahue.
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3: Welcome back to America This Week. I'm John Trout. Heavy rain from Tropical Depression Edward is causing major flooding in parts of Texas and Louisiana. From the Lone Star State, here's correspondent Clayton Neville.
27: Edward made landfall as a tropical storm near Johnson Bayou, Louisiana on Tuesday. It since has weakened, but is still dumping torrential rain on parts of southeast and central Texas. Authorities rescued people from homes, roads, and assisted living facilities over the last 2 days.
28: Woken up by the wind.
27: This woman lives in Livingston, Texas, and told KHOU-TV the rain came in a hurry.
28: And then when my husband called me, then I got up, it wasn't even flooded. The ditches were, it was nothing like this. And then maybe like around 9:30, flooded, just everything flooded. So it just happened fast, really fast.
27: As the storm moved north, it packed maximum sustained winds of 25 miles per hour. Total rainfall along the storm's path forecast from 5 to 10 inches, with some inland totals as high as 22 inches.
29: Follow guidance from local officials. They'll know the most about what's going on the ground there, what roads may be blocked, or what rescue centers may exist, or what evacuation orders may or may not be issued.
27: So, Texas Governor Greg Abbott.
29: Saving lives is the most important thing that we can do. It's essential that individuals take upon themselves their own personal safety and stay away from rising water.
27: Parts of Hardin County, 18 to 20 inches of rain fell over 2 days, up to 21 inches in parts of the greater Beaumont area. Over 70,000 customers statewide lost power, about 30,000 of those in the Beaumont area. Some schools and offices were closed. Rain expected to wrap up in eastern Texas this morning as the system moves further inland and continues to weaken. I'm Clayton Neville.
3: Job openings in the United States improved for the latest report from the month of July, but hiring did not. Correspondent Marcela Sanchez explains the Labor Department's July job openings report.
0: The Labor Department says U.S. job openings rose slightly to 7.3 million in July, a sign the labor market remains sturdy despite higher costs that are squeezing household budgets. The department's job openings and labor turnover survey also showed that layoffs fell, but so did the number of people quitting their jobs. The unemployment rate remains at a low 4.1%. And the number of people signing up for unemployment benefits has come in low week after week. The Labor Department will release its August hiring and unemployment numbers on Friday. Marcela Sanchez, Washington.
3: Three people are dead, including the gunman, and at least six others were injured in a mass shooting Wednesday afternoon in downtown Minneapolis. Three police officers were injured while responding to the scene, including two who were struck by gunfire at a high-rise apartment building when they confronted the shooter. Officers followed the sound of gunfire to an upper floor of the building, reporting that the shooting began as a domestic incident between the shooter and one of the shooting victims. The police officers then became the target for the shooter. Police identified the suspected shooter as 35-year-old Carlton Neal Johnson. WCCO-TV in Minneapolis reports that the shooter died of a self-inflicted gunshot wound and also reports that while officials do not know a motive in the shooting, sources say the suspect had been evicted from his apartment hours before the shooting began. Two people, including a chiropractor from Texas, are confirmed dead, and the search continues in the Grand Canyon following flash flooding that came without warning. Correspondent Julie Walker reports on just how fast the situation can turn from peaceful hiking to a race for your life.
1: Dealing with areas that are in canyons, and when you get just stronger storms that come through and can drop heavy rainfall, that can very quickly create dangerous situations. We had, you know, a few storms go over the Grand Canyon and it created a saturated environment. And then just a stronger storm was able to create even more rainfall. So it just led to a more hazardous flash flooding.
6: Hiker Dan Evans was at Bright Angel Campground in the Grand Canyon Saturday when deadly flash floods from a monsoon hit.
7: And I could see about 5 to 6 inches of water flowing around my tent. The campsite just flooded. There was just nowhere for the water to go.
6: He and others began the dangerous hike out. Some were able to pack up. Others fled with the clothes on their backs.
7: I'm just keeping my eyes upstream, just praying that a wall of water isn't coming towards us. We had just seen everyone had just seen the videos of the Nepal floods.
6: Evan says as they were crossing a bridge, the Colorado River was raging beneath them.
7: The Colorado River was just a mass of logs, moving water. We saw a shelter flow down the river. I've never seen anything like it. It was just incredible. And yeah, crossing that bridge, there was also a fear for lightning. There was a lot of lightning at the time, and we're standing on a metal bridge going back and forth. Just everything about the situation was frightening. There was a literal cabin floating down the river.
6: Rangers had to evacuate hikers by helicopter.
7: It was like you see in the movies. She's like, are you ready to go? Are you okay? And they put her hand on my back and ran me over to the helicopter and threw me in there.
6: Rescuers are still searching for several missing hikers while confirming two deaths. I'm Julie Walker.
3: A massive search for a missing 5-year-old girl on the South Carolina coast ended with the discovery of her body in a lake. And now her parents, who went to Tennessee, are under arrest. Details from correspondent Rich Johnson.
8: It started with a 911 call on Sunday to Georgetown County, South Carolina.
9: My little 5-year-old girl is very autistic, just escaped.
8: John Hayes made the call about 5-year-old Sailor Hayes, who was prone to wandering away from her caregivers.
11: Get more information from me, though, okay?
9: I need to look for her. I can't give anyone.
11: I need to go in the water.
9: Yeah, I need to go look at the water. I've got to look around. ma'am. I don't mean to be disrespectful, but I got to find her.
8: The 911 audio obtained by WCIV in Charleston. After hundreds of volunteers searched the area, Georgetown County Sheriff Carter Weaver confirmed the worst on Monday.
4: The body of Miss Sailor Hayes has been found. We found her at about 9:40 this morning, located in the water behind the house.
8: Then on Tuesday, John Hayes and his wife Jordan were arrested in eastern Tennessee and now await extradition to South Carolina. For the moment, they only face child endangerment charges. Sailor was supposed to be wearing a small locator device provided to the family by Project Lifesaver. John Hayes allegedly told searchers about that, and they obtained the frequency of her device and tried to detect it. But Sailor's transmitter was found at the family home in Virginia, not at their vacation rental. I'm Richard Johnson.
3: The winner of the Massachusetts primary and the face of the new U.S. coin. When America This Week continues after these messages.
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3: Welcome back to America This Week. I'm John Trout. Senator Ed Markey has fended off a challenge from Congressman Seth Moulton in the Massachusetts Democrat primary for Senate. Moulton, a 47-year-old who served in the House for six terms, lodged a generational change campaign against the 80-year-old Markey, who has spent most of his life on Capitol Hill, serving 40 years in the House, and now seeking his third six-year term in the Senate, and won his race against Moulton by a landslide. The primary was one of several this cycle in which younger challengers have targeted longtime Democrat lawmakers. Markey will now face Republican John Deaton, who ran unopposed in the Massachusetts GOP Senate primary. It's not a paper bill, but it is currency that you can use. Correspondent Ben Thomas reports there's a new $1 coin available, and it bears the picture of President Trump.
5: The U.S. Mint started selling a special gold-finish $1 coin, struck, it says, to honor 250 years of great American heritage. The tail side features the Great Seal of the United States, while heads is President Trump's face, staring straight at the holder. Liberty written across the top, and 1776, 2026 below. The coin's drawn criticism for something Treasury Secretary Scott Bessent acknowledged in May.
16: At present, no living person can be on U.S. currency.
5: However, the Treasury Secretary does have authority to authorize special coins, and the Trump dollar can be used as legal tender. Still, it does cost more than $1. I'm Ben Thomas.
3: That's our show for today. America This Week is produced by Jeff McKay. I'm John Trout. This is Westwood One.
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0: Robert, I'm surprised you've been at work this week with the passing of the great Dolly Parton.
1: I mean, it was a significant blow, especially since we weren't prepared. I mean, she was going pretty strong, so I was surprised it happened. Very sad. Got to listen to a lot of Dolly Parton this week, though.
0: Yeah. Yeah, it's everywhere now, which is not a bad thing.
1: Flags are half-mast.
0: So, you know, it's funny, too, you say you're surprised because Kate and I were talking about this last night, and she was 80.
1: Right.
0: 80's old. I think we have to reclassify. I know we don't think that way because 95% of Congress is over 80, but 80 is old. You should just stop doing things when you're over 80. Stop running for Congress. Stop doing residencies in Vegas. Like, she didn't need more money.
1: Can we reflect on the fact that Dolly Parton is dead and Mitch McConnell is alive?
0: Yes, we can reflect on that. Good Lord.
1: All right. Let's get back to the topic at hand.
0: Yeah.
1: I've noticed something ironic that a fella at Stanford inventoried lines of legislative or regulatory text. It was part of the Washington Post's red tape newsletter.
0: Yes.
1: I don't know if you received that. There's a number of initiatives to highlight how we need to get government out of the way. But I also notice, I think it must have been task force week in the government.
0: Yeah.
1: The Department of Treasury announced the Quantum Readiness Task Force. DOJ announced the National Fraud Detection Center.
0: In addition to the Vice President's Fraud Task Force.
1: That's right. I'm not sure that throwing bureaucratic organizations into these problems is going to address the issue the way we want it to. Is that sacrilege to our
0: listeners? No, not at all. I mean, I feel like you're channeling Tom Coburn. I think we need him back. If they have some tiger teams that are part of those task forces, then they're probably going to get something done.
1: Yeah. Unfortunately, he's at a Dolly Parton concert right now.
0: And the DOJ thing is funny because the DOJ already has a office that investigates and prosecutes fraud. It already exists. We need another task force.
1: A fair point to make is that we still have a hell of a lot of fraud. So we need to be doing something different. I'm not sure task forces are the right answer, but we need to be doing something.
0: Well, speaking of trying to prevent fraud, OMB has, I don't think they've released it yet, but there is a draft memo that has been leaked that is attempting to, force is a strong word, strongly recommend that agencies use login.gov as a option for people to log in for citizen-facing services. A lot of posts about this. There's a FedScoop article about it. I feel like I've seen this movie before. I feel like this has been tried.
1: Me too. OMB forcing agencies to use a shared service has been less successful than it should be. I mean, OMB's got a pretty big hammer to drive people to do this. Let's see if this one works.
0: It's true. And I believe Jeremy Grant, one of the godfathers of identity in the federal space, if you don't know Jeremy, had an opinion piece that said, okay, that's fine. That's all well and good, but how are they going to enforce it? Mm-hmm. And there certainly are ways, depending how hard OMB wants to go. But what typically happens is they say, hey, GSA, you run this service. Why don't you make agencies do it? And then they don't focus on it anymore. And we all know how that story ends. So login is way better than it used to be. I think we need to make sure we point that out. I think when OMB and the government tried this in the past, login wasn't really a good service. I think if people would qualify it as a good service now that people should be using, both agencies and citizens, to log into accounts. So we'll have to see how hard they want to go and push this.
1: Can we talk about something more exciting?
0: Yes, please.
1: The Chief Data Officers Council released the DCAT US version 3.0 schema implementation guide.
0: Oh my God, why didn't we lead with this?
1: The law mandates federal agencies develop and maintain comprehensive data inventories. Agencies must submit standardized metadata of agency data assets to the federal data catalog, and those must conform with this schema. So this is the path to transparency that you and I have been plowing for many decades.
0: Many decades. And I'm mostly saying these comments tongue-in-cheek, but we've talked a lot on the show and heard from guests on the show talking about how if your data is not ready, AI is not going to work. And this is one of the things that agencies can do to make sure that their data is ready.
1: Yeah. it is sort of like, not to show my Texas too much, but it's like, this is the drill. This is the rig that will unlock the gold that is in the nation's data. How about that? That's a beautiful metaphor.
0: I've never felt like you've held back your Texas, by the way. So if you feel like you're holding it back, I think we need to have a separate conversation about this.
1: It might be a good idea to reminisce with somebody behind this open data law.
0: Oh, this is a great idea. Let's do that.
1: This episode is brought to you by Alicor, which powers the technology behind public sector lending, grant, and capital deployment programs, helping agencies modernize operations, improve oversight, and better serve the public. And you can learn even more at alicor.com.
0: Thanks to our friends at Alicor for sponsoring this episode of the GovNavigator Show.
1: So I think, Adam, I was the first to stumble upon the Wall Street Journal article about our friend Christina Ho.
0: You know, this is another one of your outrageous claims, but I actually think this one might be true.
1: So I texted you about it immediately. And she's always caused trouble. As long as I've known her. Christina Ho, star of the Wall Street Journal, stirring it up wherever you go. Welcome to the program.
2: Well, thank you, Robert. I would take that as a compliment.
1: Yeah.
2: Because I think people like to hear an irony story and troublemaker sell stories.
1: Mm-hmm. Good trouble, though, as they say. Tell our listeners a little bit more about your background and where you've landed right now.
2: Yes. So I was at the PCAOB as a board member for about 4+ years until the end of January this year. So I was regulating the public company auditor. And a few months later, I joined a venture-backed company called Oath Verified. And the vision is to build AI-native audit and also a robust verification platform that can verify all the financial information. We also, since then, became a licensed CPA firm. So we have a CPA entity plus the verification platform. And I'm super excited about what I'm doing there. I have been there for 4 months, and I've learned more in the past 4 months than my past 4 years, which I'm happy to talk more about.
0: Well, yeah, let's jump in. Tell us, why did you decide to go there? And what do you think the potential is? Because I feel like, obviously, this is in your wheelhouse with what you've done in your career. But you've also been talking about this for a long time, that we need more automation. We need to be able to do this faster and better in audit, but across financial management. So tell us why you wanted to go there and what you think the potential is.
2: Yes. So when I was on a board, I was frequently talking about how technology can help us promote higher audit quality, help us reimagine auditing. But it's always easier to talk. And that was my job. But after I left, and then when I came across and met Lucas Ward, who is a serial entrepreneur, who's the CEO, I realized here's my opportunity to build. And I see the vision because historically, we have always been in this space that is human checking human work. And now with all the information being generated by machine, we need to build a new environment where machine is checking machine. Mm. And what that means, we need to connect to the data sources. We no longer need to sample. Sample is defensible when testing the entire population was not possible. But now with machine, you can test everything very efficiently. And then we also have to do this continuously. And I really felt like our vision aligned. And I saw this as an opportunity to really help increase the trust we have in the financial information and also in the overall society as well. So I decided that even though most people join startup when they're in their 20s, at the beginning of their career, and I'm doing that, you know.
0: You decided to do it when you're in your 30s. I understand. It makes sense.
2: Yes. But anyway, I feel very privileged and blessed to have this opportunity to build. And because now I am actually working with the AI every day, and I am actually designing the methodology from the ground up to actually a AI native. Like everything I said during my time at PCOB when I was talking, I am more convinced than ever that it is possible. The technology is really good and it will definitely make audit faster, better, and cheaper. They don't normally used to go together, or these three words, but in this case, they do go together because it really is anchored on the same thing by leveraging technology. But of course, you still have to have human accountability. So we are operating in this human-led AI power environment.
3: So talk a little bit more about how you're viewed by other independent public accounting firms in the space. The industry's going through massive disruption. Firms, you know, our former firm, Grant Thornton, KPMG, have left federal business altogether. But commercial audit, likewise, is going through big change. How are you viewed by your competitors, if you have any insight into that?
2: Yeah, I'm sure the big firms probably felt like, oh, they're just small and might dismiss us. But it's not just us. What I'm seeing in this industry, there's almost like a new audit tech startup every month. And I also know the venture capitalist community seem to be very interested in investing in these startups because this is a legacy industry, if you will. It's regulated and it is also like painful. People don't like it. So it's really ripe for disruption. So there is a lot of interest in investing in figuring out how to really transform and reimagine this space. So I'm super excited. I'm happy that there are other people doing it because I think it basically legitimizes the fact that this is really needed.
0: Christina, we were talking a little bit before you started recording about how a lot of the focus of what you're building is on audit, but it's not just audit. So tell us a little bit more about that and what the applications for this technology, both for audit, but also for things that are larger than that.
2: Yeah, so our vision is we're creating a whole new category. We call it independent verification. I think the independent aspect is really important because the fact that you always have to have a third party verifying someone who actually generate the information to do that concept, I think is really important and it's enduring. But the mechanism needs to be changed. So we believe that audit is one form of verification. Audit historically has been verifying, providing reasonable assurance on financial information, but that's also based on a sampling basis. There are so many other domain area, like in the federal space, you can see, for example, improper payments and what information people are generating that is used for other type of even budget information and things like that currently doesn't really get audited, needs to be verified so that people can trust the data. And federal government also has so much data. So being able to have machine check the information generated by the machine that are being used either to make really important decision or publish to the public, I think is really key. And that includes so many space. I think about Medicaid, I think about unemployment insurance. I mean, all these space grant. And also with the proliferation of the use of AI, how do we know that the information that are being generated by AI is correct? I think that's another form of verification that I think will probably have more demand in the future.
3: A friend of mine over at HHS launched an initiative to analyze single audit act reports. These are the audits of grantees yes. of a certain size. And he's sort of marveling at the fact that these have been in file cabinets or PDF files for decades and people really couldn't farm those for insights. And now he's looking at them and saying, well, my God, of course there's fraud here. These auditors have been flagging these controls forever. Do you see more and more of that insights into areas that heretofore went buried?
2: Yes, because in the past, because the single audit report, they're unstructured data for all the grant recipients that receive a certain amount of federal dollar. They go through these audit, and normally it's a nonprofit where they have a financial statement audit, and then at the same time they get a single audit done. So it has a little bit more compliance specific for the federal regulations. And so those reports are often unstructured. So now with AI, you can analyze all that information and then get insights, because you can see trends. You can identify based on a specific grantee or based on a specific firm. So I definitely think that that would be a very rich data source.
0: I don't want to get out over my skis on this, because you both know I'm not a technical expert in this. Help us understand a little bit how what you're doing in the audit space can be applied to government auditing, which is, as you've already stated, and most people know, highly regulated. Is there low-hanging fruit to be able to kind of start with? Is it going to require a regulatory change? Tell us some of the kind of challenges that applying new technologies like what you're building to government auditing would entail.
2: Yeah, so I actually read M2530.
3: Oh my gosh, a memo number. My heart's going to flutter.
0: We need like a bell every time a guest says that memo number.
2: I think the title says Ensuring Accountability, How We Oversee, Audit, and Improve. So it's from OMB. And I think the summary of that, there are a couple takeaways from that memo. One is that the federal audit is not working, basically, because you can receive clean opinion and you still have improper payments. So you have all these things. And of course, there are all kinds of different reasons for that. I used to be a federal executive, so I understand these environments. And then they talk about changing the way that agency prepare financial statements and make it 1 year and things like that. So I would say that I agree that auditing is not working, and it's not just federal. I would say it's the same thing on the commercial side, is that basically audit has become a compliance exercise. It no longer provides the value that it's intended initially for. So the one key reason, I think, is that it's still sample. I think that this would be a game changer if the auditors are testing 100%, because technology makes it possible.
0: Yeah, you can do 100% in the time you used to do a sample.
2: Yes.
0: Or be faster, also, right? Yeah.
2: You know, because when you think about federal, like people think, oh, it's so big. Yes, it's a lot of transaction, but the machine can handle that. And if you can do that one audit, and even if it's 1 year, you do full scope, you not only can have your opinion, but you can also test all the improper payment. Like, you can have a much better sense, even if you just test one full year of payment for every agency, you're going to be able to, that I would call a form of verification, that the federal government would get so much more value from versus just a compliance exercise.
0: Or these reports that sit on shelves and nobody ever looks at.
2: Yes. Right?
0: It's not, exactly. It's not operational. Yeah.
2: Yeah. In the commercial side, the same. When I was on the PCOB board, I mean, I cannot tell you, like, for me, because this is audit, is public accounting, it's like a billion-dollar industry. It's just, I can't think of any other product that people pay that much money for and say they don't know what the value is, other than that it's something they have to do.
3: Mm-hmm. Well, we don't care anymore.
2: So we need to change that.
3: Is this also going to accelerate remediation, Christina? I mean, I know that's a stupid question because it ought to, but do you see the concomitant response on the auditee side?
2: Yes, I actually think when you're testing 100% transaction, how, unless you want to specifically know your tests or your control, you don't need to test control in order to be able to reach that audit opinion when you do 100% testing. So that's one piece. And then I think if you still test the control, it will make the internal control actually more concrete. Because a lot of time the internal control testing is like, did you approve this? Did you have segregation right. duty? You know, things like that. And it's not very precise. It's very subjective. And also you can't really quantify, like, let's say your control did have a control deficiency. Normally it's like a step that you didn't do. But what impact does that really have? So I think if you do 100% testing, then you have a much more concrete understanding of the impact of your control deficiency.
0: Okay, Christina, we are approaching the end of time here, but I'm interested to hear your thoughts about how fast can government implement these sorts of things? New technology adoption is always a struggle inside or outside of government. Do you feel like government has been itching to get this and, oh my God, thank God it's here? Or are there going to be people who'd be like, that's not going to work. We can't do that. That's not how we do things here. What's your take on the mood from across the federal government and the auditing community?
2: Yeah, well, I'm sure that there will be plenty of people who say, no, we can't do this and we don't want to change. But I look at some of the memo on the auditing, and then I also know there was a memo on AI adoption. So there seemed to be, at least from a signal perspective, interest in embracing technology. I think that based on my review of these memo, maybe it's missing a solution. There's like identifying these problems, but what's the solution? And what I'm saying is that this is the solution. If you can test 100% and connect to the data sources, and even if you just do 1 year, the government will know a lot more and they will actually be able to concretely reduce improper payment because they'll have the specific. It's no longer a sampling that extrapolate into some big numbers that people will be like, okay, you know, that's just, you know.
0: What does that actually mean?
2: Yes.
0: Yeah, yeah,
2: so
0: yeah.
2: They will give you concrete things that you can actually fix. And so I hope that the federal government is open to learning more about this because I know it's happening in the private sector. And I certainly would really want the federal government to have access to this kind of technology.
3: Well, if anybody can bring it to them, it's you, Christina. You're relentless, and we'll be watching.
2: Well, thank you. This is a great opportunity to help fix some of the decade-old problem at the federal government, which I was in the government myself, so I know about these problems very, very well. But thank you for giving me the opportunity to share my perspectives here.
0: You bet, Christina. It's been great. Thanks so much.
3: Thanks a lot. Take care.
2: Thank you.
0: The nicest, by the way. All right, so what's going on this week?
1: Well, traffic's going to pick up because the house is back.
0: Yeah, but only for 4 days. I think, did they have a nutty?
1: What do you mean only for 4 days?
0: Then they recess for a full week for Labor Day.
1: You know what this sounds like? The Adam Hughes plan.
0: That's right. They might have a golf trip. Who knows, right? Every member of Congress is out for a golf trip the week of Labor Day. It's a little peculiar. I'm not sure why they're coming back and then going out again for a week. The Senate is out until after Labor Day, which is the typical schedule. But yes, they will be back doing something.
1: Anything going on in town?
0: Not really. I have nothing. We track a lot of events. You know that. We really don't have anything that's big happening next week. It is the traditional last week of summer.
1: It'll pick up. We've got our Policy Wonk happy hour on the 9th, which we are hosting for the benefit of our friends at the Senior Executives Association.
0: Correct.
1: If you're a former senior executive or a current senior executive, hang up now and join.
0: That's going to be at the Exchange, by the way. So please come, even if you didn't get the invite. That's an open happy hour. We'd love to see you.
1: GovDataX, the Data Foundation's annual event, also coming up soon, which everyone should attend.
0: And a stacked lineup of speakers for that conference. Yes, it looks incredibly good. So make sure you check it out.
1: All right. Well, have a great week.
0: Yep.
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1: We sure hope you enjoyed it and learned something in the process.
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1: Ahoy!

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0: My name is Luis Fonsi. A lot of people don't know enough about Alzheimer's and dementias. We've seen it in movies, we all know somebody, but there's a lot of information that people still don't know. I'm personally still learning so much about it. I would say to those people who have loved ones who are going through it, don't be afraid to ask questions. Don't be afraid to get help. Don't be afraid to put it out in the open, because it will be better for them and for their loved ones.
1: Con la certeza que respiro, te amaré.
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4: From ABC News, I'm Chuck Sievertson. Rescuers in Nepal have pulled out a man and a woman alive from a hydropower tunnel and a house today, 10 days after the catastrophic floods. That from a social media post by the country's prime minister's office. More than 1,300 people are dead, nearly 5,000 others are missing, says Nepal's disaster agency. More on the mistrial declared in the Massachusetts trial of Lindsay Clancy, the mother who admitted to killing her three children. Her defense claims postpartum psychosis. ABC's Alex Stone says the case is unresolved.
5: In an unusual move, Clancy's attorney asked the state's highest court to intervene, seeking to have the holdout juror removed instead. A single justice holding an emergency virtual hearing.
6: I have before me an emergency request for relief by the petitioner Lindsay Clancy.
5: But the Massachusetts Supreme Judicial Court declining to get involved, clearing the way for the mistrial to be declared.
4: An immigration officer charged with lying to federal investigators about the shooting of a Venezuelan man in Minnesota has posted bail. Outside federal court in McAllen, Texas, Christian Castro's defense attorney David Lindemuth.
7: His life has been that of public service to our country and to our nation, either through its military or protecting its borders and enforcing its laws.
4: In Kentucky's Jefferson County Jail is former Governor Matt Bevin, sentenced to 60 days by a judge who says Bevin repeatedly failed to provide financial records in the child support case of his now adult son. Bevin's lawyer requested home confinement. Judge Angela Johnson.
8: You have done nothing to show the court that you are willing to act in good faith. And I cannot reward that.
4: Several dozen masked men have been blocking the entrance to Britain's busiest ferry port between that country and France. Police said they were engaging the protesters. Dover's been the site of the previous anti-immigrant protests. Labour Party government says stepped up law enforcement. You're listening to ABC News.
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7: Welcome to Amtower Off-Center on the Federal News Network. I have a special guest today, Neil McDonald of the GovCon Chamber of Commerce and a longtime influencer, especially in the small business arena and in GovCon. So, Neil, welcome to the show, man.
8: I appreciate it, Mark. Been a longtime listener, first-time attendee.
7: Yeah, and it won't be the last time because I have a lot of things that we will need to discuss, particularly around the climate of smalls. And we may not get into that deeply today, but we can certainly do it another day and not in the distant future. So tell people a little bit about, if they don't know you, tell them about you.
8: I appreciate how you say that, because the reality is it seems like I'm really well known out there. And it's so fun to realize how unknown I am among the overall GovCon world, right? Just for a little bit of background, I like to tell people, if you don't know who I am, I started the GovCon Chamber after I had spent 20 years as a small business owner in the federal market. And that was after I got out of the Army. And in federal market, I was doing IT services. And I took pretty good advantage of my position. I started when I got out of the Army and I was working in the Pentagon. So I got mentored by general officers who were in the Pentagon into government contracting. And I've always been in the Washington, D.C. area. So for those of us who live here, we know how easy it is to kind of go to meetings or go to places. And in 2017, 2018, I started the GovCon Chamber as a way to just try to teach people the process of government contracting. I like to say government contracting is not a secret, it's just a process. And I teach people the process as much as I can, in particular around the federal sales part of it, or the getting in the door and talking to the customer, which I find a lot of people struggle with. And I've been doing that ever since. I really love it. I've worked with tens of thousands of small businesses out there, many that I know and work with, and many I have no idea who they are. And you're probably the same way, Mark, where people will come up to you and say, I've been listening to you for years, and I really appreciate the guidance you give me, even though we've never met. And that literally is why I do what I do. It's so incredibly rewarding to just run into people like that who appreciate what we do out there.
9: Yeah, you make an excellent point, though. I get the same thing. Mark, everybody knows you. Well, you know, you have no clue. You just have no clue. Nobody in this market is known by everybody. And frankly, there's no reason for any one person to be known by everybody, because this is a morass of niches. And you are a niche master in the small GovCon arena. So let's start with not about smalls, but let's talk about Neil's use of LinkedIn, because you have been a powerhouse on LinkedIn. I mean, I won't ask you why, because we both know why, but give a hint as to, you know, when you started and how you built.
8: Yeah, absolutely. And it is a really interesting transition. I started in 2007 with LinkedIn, and I started using it for my company. And the company that I had back then, it was Microsoft SharePoint Services, and I needed to recruit. And I always learned to do recruiting before you needed to hire somebody. And so I was able to use LinkedIn to find all these SharePoint experts out there that if I needed them, I could recruit them and hire them. And it turned out to be really good, because I'm able to find all these people who they're what Microsoft calls MVPs. I don't know if they still call them that, but these engineers and senior developers and architects, these are some of the best of the best in Microsoft SharePoint. And so I just started reaching out to them through LinkedIn to be able to get to their expertise. I did a podcast back then where I was interviewing them constantly about what should we be paying attention to. And I learned pretty quickly that through LinkedIn, I wasn't just recruiting these candidates and getting out there and having conversations with them, but I was attracting other candidates who wanted to hear what they were saying, and I was attracting customers. So my first use of LinkedIn was around business growth with, you know, not business development, but internal business development, if you will, and our ability to just get out there and be visible. As I went along through my company, I started transitioning into realizing I was attracting customers and the value of the network. Back when I started and you started, everybody just looked at LinkedIn as just a place to get a job. You know, you post your resume type looking profile and you came back. But I had quickly realized that it was a network environment, and I've been doing networking my whole life. I've been doing sales my whole life. And so I recognized the value of LinkedIn and just started really using that to build out the network and mostly just help people, which enabled me to be able to become aware of a lot of things whenever I needed to.
9: That's cool. I had very similar experience. I joined in 2004 when nobody was there. Literally nobody. I'm in the first 250,000 members, but it wasn't until 2007 that it started getting serious. And then in 2010, GSA negotiated deals with what were then the three major social networking platforms, Facebook, LinkedIn, and MySpace, obviously. Weird, but true. They negotiated how federal employee data could be used if they were listing themselves as feds. Feds were there before that, but they couldn't say who they worked for or what they did after that. And, you know, I doubt if LinkedIn or anybody else honors the agreement of how to use that employee data, but, you know, neither here nor there. They're there. And I do a census of them every year on LinkedIn, predicated on finding 820 company pages for federal aid entities. That's a lot of company pages. And the Rangers has a couple of them, by the way. So from there, obviously, you started promoting the chamber. You also, and this, I don't know how you do this. What's the frequency of your online via LinkedIn training?
8: Yeah, I go live every, sometimes I take a little time off, but mostly I go live every single business day. Or excuse me, every single weekday, because I'll go live on July 4th. I've gone live on January 1st and you know, got 100 people show up, and I tell people entrepreneurs prefer off hours sometimes, but I go live every day at noon, and I do a 30-minute session, 12 to 12:30. And one of the things I tell people, as long as you're just talking about what you know, it's pretty easy to do that. So, for example, when I talk about proposals, I don't go heavily into proposals because I don't claim to be some proposal expert. I've run two different companies. I've written hundreds of proposals, but there's a difference between that and a professional proposal manager or something. It's like they can have that show. But my topics are really the toughest ones I think people run into. It's like, how do I find people's names and numbers? How do I get in the door? How do I have a second meeting? You know, how do I do capture in this way of just learning more about an opportunity? So I do those pretty much. The training is what I do 80-90% of the time. I did try to do, it's funny, I don't know if you noticed this, but I did try to do live streaming where I saw that going on. I'm like, maybe I'll go a couple hours a day. That lasted 3 days. And I went, well, that was a bad idea. Let me just, and I admitted it right on LinkedIn. I was going to do it. Now I'm not doing that anymore because it was just, it's a whole different thing to try to professionally stream and to stream on Minecraft or something, a video game. But I find when I'm out there, my goal is to just keep putting content out there because it's amazing. Sometimes I feel like I'm putting too much out there. I'm just in there. First off, people can unfollow me, but that rarely happens as much as people just don't see me. And more importantly, I don't see some of the content I want to see. If you posted or the Army posted or something, we think that is hitting every one of those, millions and millions of people around LinkedIn, but it's not. And so I'll probably keep this up. I really love doing it. It goes back to one of those things like your show. People really value it, and I'm reaching the people who are brand new to the world or who've been in the world struggling, and they hear tips from us. And by the way, I restream. I go live on LinkedIn, but simultaneously I'm going off to YouTube because it's easy to do both at the same time.
9: Sure.
8: LinkedIn's the networking world.
9: There it is. We're going to take a quick break. When we come back, we're going to start talking about some meaty subjects, not that LinkedIn isn't, but I'm here today with Neil McDonald. Neil and I will return right after this.
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9: Welcome back to Amtower Off Center on the Federal News Network. I'm here today with Neil McDonnell. If you don't know Neil, look him up on LinkedIn, follow him, connect with him. If you're in GovCon, if you're not in GovCon, go away. So isn't everybody? No, everybody's not in GovCon. So we agreed to talk about a few things before the show. I like to queue up topics, and you have one that is kind of a recurrent thing. You recommend subcontracting before priming, and you know, the calls I get, and you probably get 10 times more, are, well, how do I get one of these contracts? Take it from there.
8: Yeah, it's funny. I've been doing this a long time, since 2018, and I have yet to get absolutely this is the way, but that's how I feel. I just haven't got that pushy yet. But I do believe that small businesses coming in, or anybody coming in, should subcontract for 3 years or $3 million, whichever is further. And the reason I say that, there's always exceptions, and so I don't deal with exceptions, but for most of us businesses, we would, and including my own businesses, we would benefit by coming in and being able to team up with another company, learn the ropes of government contracting if we don't know them already. Simple things like, you know, how do I write a proposal in a federal way? How do I communicate with the contracting officer or the federal buyer personnel, program office, whoever? How do I charge for my services? You know, what's a CPARS? There's all this interesting stuff within any business you go into. Then if you take the time to learn about it, if you basically do on-the-job training, then your success will be so much more. And so that's one of the reasons I say subcontract, is because you'll learn the ins and outs of what the government does. I often try to remind people that even billion-dollar firms subcontract. I've had Booz Allen come to me when I had a business and we were in an agency. They're like, hey, we're trying to break into an agency. How about we work together? They had, you know, it surprised me at the time when I was learning this, but it's like, even though they're a billion-dollar company and they're huge, if they don't have a presence in a particular agency, then it's to their advantage to ride a small business, for example, or a large prime contract and go in and get their own relationships inside of an agency. So that's a big part of it, is understanding the ropes of the government contracting space, breaking into a new agency. And then the other thing is, for small businesses starting out, they're struggling for money. And I always say, you need to feed yourself, then get somebody else to feed you, then grow your company. And what I mean by that is, feed yourself is basically go from being a W-2 to a 1099 consultant to being a 1099 corp to corp, which is basically what subcontracting is. If you do that on your own skills, then you're making enough money so you and your family are taken care of and you're not running out of money. And then the next thing is to hire 5 or 15 people who are in your company, and now their revenue is paying for your salary. So then you can grow your company. And the challenge is, many of us, and I did a little of this myself, is you come in, you think, I got to go prime contract, you know, get a contract directly from the federal agency. And the chances of that, as you know, are very slim, and you make it so much harder on yourself compared to if you build a relationship.
9: Okay, so what are the keys to getting a subcontract? Do you have, I mean, obviously you have to bring a skill to the market, right?
8: Yeah, I was just talking to somebody else who was out of the Army, and she's been pursuing federal business since 2020. And she was talking yesterday about how she's struggling, and this is just hard. And frankly, she was talking about getting, you know, do I bring on a partner? Do I quit? Do I, you know, hire people like you or me or something? And as I listened to her, what I realized is that she sold everything. And I was like, you've got to pick one thing and sell that. So one of the first keys to subcontracting, in my opinion, is have a specialty. You know, we call it core competencies, a clear focused offer, but basically a specialty, right? My first company, we did network engineering. We were in the server rooms. My second company, we did Microsoft SharePoint services. Yes, we could do all these other things, but we focused on the specialty, which enabled other people to see where we fit. Most large primes aren't going to work with a small business, but when they do, all other things being equal, they want to know, what can you do that we can't? You know, we don't have to give you business. And small businesses are no different. They want to know, if I brought you on, where can you fit? My last company, the first contract I got in the federal space, it was a subcontract, and it was through this guy, Ted, I'll never forget. the path. I was at a Subway. I ran into a guy who said, I know a guy. And he introduced me to this guy, Ted, who's was in the VA, and he was doing different business. I said, we do Microsoft SharePoint, think we can sub with you, et cetera. And he's like, yeah, we hear about that stuff. We don't do that. Happy to have you come in. And we started winning business with him because we brought something he didn't have, but he was able to grow his business with us as a subcontractor.
7: Now, was he with a large, a medium, or a small?
8: He was with a small business doing $6 million a year. And okay. So it was an ideal kind of a situation there.
7: Yeah, so that would kind of lead to my my sub-question here. Teaming and JVs, is teaming still a viable option?
8: Well, 100% I think teaming's an option. I just saw a friend of mine, Ezekiel Russell, just put out a LinkedIn
7: Easy,
8: post.
7: Yeah.
8: Yeah, and so he just put out a post, I think it was today or yesterday, talking about he had looked at the 8A Stars 3, and this is what I say to people. I know a ton, and I know barely a fraction of what there is to know, right? So there's a thing, but I talk about the 8A Stars 3 contract vehicle and how cool it is, and you should go in there and try to get on a, figure out how to get on a team post-award with one of these winners, and there's 1,200 plus or something. And Ezekiel's article was they just did the option renewal on this, and now there's like 150 or something, and that was pretty staggering to me. But that's a sign to me that teaming is even more important because so many paths to getting to an opportunity or a contract are limited into a contract vehicle, and more often than not, you're not going to be on the contract vehicle that you're using, and so teaming is the only way to get into that path. There's a lot of other reasons for teaming, but that's a big one.
7: Yeah, so Oasis Plus is going to be massive. And, right now you can't get in as Prime because the door, I think, is closed. And you can identify the contractors because they're listed. That's public information. But give me the scenario on identifying a teaming partner or JV partner and structuring how to do it.
8: Yeah, I'll leave JV to the side for one second because JV to me is a full-out marriage. And I watch a lot of companies get in there with high expectations. But when I talk about teaming, I'll give you a quick little example. There's a customer I work with and they're trying to target USDA. And USDA, one of their main contract vehicles for IT is called Stratus, and I've never heard of it until I started pursuing this with them. And so what we did is listed the 75 contract holders on there, and there's some small and some largest. It began to reach out with just, in this particular case, this company was, they've got more experience. They got 10 years doing USDA and other places, but basically reaching out saying, hey, we've been at USDA. I don't even say what we do. That's something I leave out of early emails because people will just flag you, shortlist right. You off. But we've been at USDA. We're looking to pursue opportunities at USDA, in particular on the Stratus contract vehicle. And the idea is to get in and talk to companies about some of the ways you can help them. A lot of us go in. In fact, I was doing training today about staffing firms and how they can get in. And a problem we do with teaming is we see you want a contract. We call you up and say, hey, I could help you. It's like, well, of course you could. But so could the people who helped me win, et cetera. And so you want to be coming after the fact, talking about, well, how can you help them not by taking some of their work, but providing them value? If I come back really quick to smaller firms, for many companies doing, let's say, $3 million and less, I always say aim for companies that are doing $10 million or below and try to get in there because they may or may not have a position for you, but they tend to move after opportunities that have a shorter sales lifecycle. So the larger companies, the larger companies that are out there, they tend to pursue $50 or $100 or $500 million contracts. Those are 24-month life cycles. But smaller contracts, $5 million and below, they kind of churn pretty fast, and the government doesn't even do much in the realm of talking to companies. And so if you can get out and bring a couple of these opportunities to potential teaming partners and say, hey, I want to see if that might be a fit for you. It's a way to open the conversation, the dialogue. And then what I'm looking for am I resonating with them? Is there chemistry, if you will? Like, do they want to talk? And then you just get into building that relationship, same as you would with a date or a friend or whatever.
7: Okay. that's a great place to break, because you just several times have mentioned relationships, and we're going to talk about that next. You're listening to Amtower Off Center on the Federal News Network. Neil and I shall return right after this.
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7: Welcome back to Amtower Off Center on the Federal News Network. I'm here today with Neil McDonough. I've known Neil by reputation for probably at least 15 years now, probably longer, but we've never met. But here's the cool thing. We kind of have a professional relationship because I read his stuff. I tap into some of his training. And I know who he is. You know, I have a feel for him. And he's been listening to the show. He's got a couple of my books. And to go back to what we were saying earlier, nobody is known by everybody in this market. So how do you start determining who you need in your network, and how do you build those relationships?
8: Yeah, that's interesting. When I'm thinking about who do I need in my network, I describe it from a sales perspective. There's these three roles of like entry into an organization, whether it's a federal agency or a company, government contracting firm. But these three roles are focus of receptivity, focus of dissatisfaction, and focus of power. And when I'm trying to build relationships, let's say at a new agency, and I'll just use USDA, focus of receptivity are people who are, they're really not going to buy anything from me. They don't need it. They don't have the power. But they're willing to talk to me about their agency and help me navigate it a little bit more. Sometimes you find these people at industry days or other events where you can run into them. They're like, well, that's not my world, but I'm happy to try to make an intro. I'm happy to find your strategic plan. So focus is a receptivity or one of the first things I want when I'm trying to get into any particular organization. Because that just makes everything else easier. The focus of dissatisfaction in the federal agency, that's always the program office. Sometimes it's the program office that is actually doing the buying and running, let's say my Microsoft SharePoint services, it might be the IT department. But focuses of dissatisfaction are also like the HR department who use Microsoft SharePoint. And if I can get in and talk to them, I can hear about their needs. And this is kind of going into capture a little bit more. But then focus of power are the contract officer and contract specialists. and this idea of building relationships with them. These are the three type of people I find. And by the way, focus of power in a small business is the owner. Focus of power in a small business, I mean, focus of dissatisfaction in any business is the business developer and capture person. Those are ideal people. And then focus of receptivity are the small business liaison officers, or just kind of anybody you run into at an industry day event. You're like, oh, you're now my new focus of receptivity at your organization. So those groups of people are the way I look at an agency or an organization and decide, who am I trying to get into? And I can pause for a second and then talk about how do I build those relationships.
7: Okay, so when I'm teaching people or coaching people on how to do this, I always start them on LinkedIn. Look them up there, see what they're posting, see what groups they belong to. Are they in associations that you're familiar with or part of? You know, AFSCIA. AFSCIA has chapters everywhere. So you may both be members, but they may be at Belvoir and you're at Aberdeen. You know, not real close, but you're both still in AFSCIA. But reaching out on LinkedIn, you can start to get a feel for who they are and what they do. And you can start to get on their radar. So to turn that cold call into at least a tepid, if not warm call.
8: Yeah, 100%. So I do something similar to that, and there's other things we could talk about, like when they're not on LinkedIn, which is tough. It's inconceivable. But the idea of what you just said, seeing what they're saying, it's also one of the things I literally just taught part of this today, Mark, was be visible. So I was talking about staffing firms and how can they do staffing within the federal market. And one of the tips I gave was give away your knowledge. Like if you have staffing insight or salary insight or a way to avoid candidates who really aren't qualified but are using AI to seem qualified, just tell as much as you can out there. Too many of us feel like if I give away the secret sauce, no one's going to come buy from me. But the reality is 80% aren't going to buy from me anyways. And so if you're giving it away, you got visibility. And the 20% are going to look and go, that's exactly what I want. The way Mark talks about LinkedIn and here's how you get on it and really take advantage of it. That's what I want, but I don't want to do it. Can you do it? And that's kind of business is being visible out there. The same way we would look at a potential target to research them. Sometimes you can build a relationship by them finding you on LinkedIn and you're sharing content about your area of expertise.
7: Yeah, my bottom line on LinkedIn is if you're not posting something of value to the market, particularly that part of the market that you serve, the likelihood is you're a parking lot in Walmart at 3 a.m. Ain't nobody coming by. So, sharing information and, you know, once you post it, if there's a half a dozen people that you really want to see it, send it directly to them.
8: Yeah, I get people. The other thing is just because I know you echo this problem. It's like with AI here, there used to be Mark and I would post stuff and we'd have so much traction because no one else was willing to put the work in to put content out there. Now there is so much junk out there from AI generated stuff, including comments on people's posts. If you can pause for a second and put your own expertise into a comment, so it's not, you know, the same AI generated comment, or and I don't have a problem with using AI to help you brainstorm a post, but using you as the expert, not the AI as the expert, you'll rise up, because I think that's a huge part of relationship building is just authenticity of your content and your messaging out there. People will see that and gravitate towards you.
7: Yeah, I mean, you have a personality in how you approach things. I have a bit of an edge on how I approach things. So if I used AI to generate stuff, it probably isn't going to sound like Mark. Same thing with you. If you use something, if you say, write this piece for me, it's not going to have that Neil appeal to it. So, I use it for brainstorming. I put longer pieces in it and say, give me four ideas for articles out of this, or just posts. And then at the end, I'll say, hey, make me a graphic for it.
8: It's funny. A lot of the AI graphics have come out. I think they're actually going to go away. And then The massive amount of it, because people will get tired of dealing with it. That's the other thing about you and I and others like us, is we've got longevity. It's not age. It's just the ability to keep coming back. We both teach this kind of thing about a big part of success is showing up, so coming back over and over again. And I think on LinkedIn, a lot of people use an AI to post content that they don't even really care about, where we're passionate about what we're posting. We're like, oh, this is like the most exciting budget. It's like, all right, nerd. But that's what people want, I think.
7: Yeah, like you, I've been doing this for a while. I started my company in 85, and I get people reaching out saying, hey, how did you get that speaking gig? And, show me how. And I'll go, well, start now, and in 35 years, people start reaching out.
8: That's it, right? Beautiful oak tree.
7: But, that the time that you've been in the market, the time I've been in the market, we've been consistent in trying to add value. Do we succeed every time? Maybe not, but we're trying, and that's apparent. That adds to the authenticity that you were mentioning earlier. So when you're working with companies, I'm assuming you do the same thing. I introduce people that I'm coaching, if they're truly capable and ready, to people in my network who can further help them or be potential clients for. But I don't do it, kind of willy-nilly. It is an offering in my coaching, but you really have to be ready for it. What's your take on that, and do you share your connections?
8: Well, it's funny. I have two things to it. One is, I tell people, if you see somebody on my LinkedIn, if I'm connected with somebody on LinkedIn that you want to connect with and you want an introduction, let's just be clear. I probably know 1% of them really well, and the rest I don't know. I mean, I'm not, I have 47,000 followers on LinkedIn. I barely can remember my kids' names. I'm not going to remember everybody else. But one thing I tell them is, if you want to get introduced to Mark, you're like, hey, I see you're connected to Mark. I'm like, I don't mind. I reach out to Mark and I say, hey, Mark, I know this. I have another connection on LinkedIn who would like to make an introduction. Would you be okay if I made that introduction? That is a one thing I do is two things there, rules. One is, I never make an introduction without permission to make the introduction. And the other is, on my LinkedIn side, I'm like, go ahead, because that's networking. But for my customers, I tell them, I'm not introducing you to anybody I know until I teach you how to get in the door yourself, because that's the biggest thing. It's like, I want to know that you get in the door yourself, you embarrass yourself, and you do bad meetings. When you're ready, going back to your point, then I'm happy to introduce you to the world. It's like, if I could introduce you. But the biggest problem with introductions that I have to tell people year after year is, I can only introduce so many people to Mark before he's like, well, why don't you just put my number on the, your webpage or something? It's like, the idea is, the introduction should be really specific to Mark's needs, not your needs or something. So, yeah, I'm with you that when they're ready, it is something that you and I and others, and actually, really quickly, one thing that I tell people is that you've got to be free. So many people who have far fewer connections just will not make an introduction. Like, I don't get it. It's your brother. Just introduce me to your brother or whatever. Like, and trying to get people to understand this, introductions, it's not like all of a sudden your reputation is completely on that introduction. You're introducing in a business world. We recognize that I'm taking the risk when I meet with John and I'm going to hear from him. Yeah, it wasn't a fit, Mark. Thanks for the intro, but we're not going to work together. Okay, cool.
7: Yeah, and it's not like you're referring or endorsing their business. You're just opening a door.
8: Yeah, 100%. And that opening the door is so simple. I wish people would do it a lot more.
7: Doing the intro and, if you're not going to post regularly on LinkedIn, repost other people's stuff and comment on it. There's a lot of great stuff out there. We've mentioned several people already. But that's not where we're going now. So we're going to take a break and come back and talk about why you recommend Fed over SLED. You're listening to AmTower Off-Center on the Federal News Network. My guest is Neil McDonald. If you don't know Neil, shame on you, because he's not known by everybody, but he should be. There you go. We'll be back right after this.
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7: Welcome back to AmTower Off Center on the Federal News Network. Neil McDonald of the GovCon Chamber of Commerce is my guest. Neil also consults with companies, so feel free to reach out, find him on LinkedIn. But one of the things we agreed to talk about was why you still prefer Fed over SLED. And in these times, I'm telling people to look at both because for some, especially those breaking in, SLED might be easier as a starting point. So what's your take here?
8: Sure. And you're teeing me up already that you know I'm kind of a little bit on the opposite side. I've done sales in all markets. So SLED, state and local and education and nonprofit and commercial, as well as federal. And one of the things that people sometimes just don't get is sales is sales is sales. It's always going to be hard. You have to find a customer with a problem your solution can do. The reason I like the federal market over the state and local and education side, first off, if I throw this one down, it's COVID ready. And so when COVID happened, everything got hit, but the federal market pretty much did not. And a lot of people were able to continue on. But even without big disasters happening, in the federal market, the reason I like it is there's fundamentally, right? Yes, there's exceptions and clarities, but fundamentally, there's one set of rules, the FAR. There's one place to find opportunities, which is basically, or one way to see opportunities. So SAM, and then you expand that to contract vehicles. But the opportunities are incredibly visible, where in state, local, and others, they're less so. And then you got CPARs where you can look at the ratings for the government to be able to see you. And then I can look at all the contract awards. And I can look at who's won contracts last year, for example, and build a list of winners, see what prices they paid, overall prices. I can see what they bought from the government. All that level of data for me to be able to find is huge. And then when I'm trying to get in the door, I can find information on 400,000 small businesses in 1 second by going to the SBA's DSBS tool, or what they call the SBS tool. But if people go to dsbs.sba.gov, it still works. And in there, I can find the generally the business owner of small businesses. And if I align that with the awards that have been made, and I'm looking for, you know, companies that are doing civil engineering work and have won contracts $5 million and above or something, I can align that data back with the Small Business Administration's data on us businesses, and I can build a list really fast of potential teammates. So that kind of activity is really good for me. When I look to state and local, the competition is a whole different world, right? People are in there like it. And my thing about this, Mark, is focus. I'm not saying don't go to state and local. I'm saying if you're going to go into federal, go all in. If you're going to go into California, go all in. But if you try to go into different markets and different customers, you really won't be able to eat. That idea of chasing two rabbits, you're not going to eat one. It's the same thing in choosing a market. Pick a market and get really, really good at it. When I work with customers inside the federal market, I say pick an agency and go for it. And even when you're looking at an agency like the Department of War, I go, that's too big. You come down and you say Navy, that's too big. Come down to like NAVC, Naval Sea Systems Command. Now that's small enough that they can certainly help you have millions of, I mean, they can certainly win, award you contracts that can help you build to $1 million or multiple millions in business. But that focus is what will help people succeed. I think if you're larger, feel free to go to different markets.
7: Yeah. To that point, when I do my census, 820 company pages, more than half of those are DOD and uniformed services, right? So when you mention Navy, there's 88 company pages for various units, operating divisions within the Navy. There's almost 100 for DOD, DOW. Army is the largest with about 130. I mean, there's all kinds of niches in the market. So to your point, find the one that is going to be a closest fit for you and start pursuing. And if they're on LinkedIn as a company page, you can find the key people in those entities. So so cool. So now I better understand your Fed over SLED. And I agree. Focus. You know, you can't, especially for the smalls, you cannot do everything. So do one thing really well and pick a target that's viable. I want to touch on something that's probably more personal for both of us, and that is why people reach out to us. Since late 2023, maybe mid 2023, I've had at least 100 AI companies, and when I say companies, I mean people with tools, reach out and say, hey, look at this. I'll pay you a referral fee for every lead you give me. And, you know, half of these companies are started by people with, at least half, with no experience in the government market. They may be an AI guru, but they got some funding somewhere, somebody with way too much money and too little brain, to start this thing. And the viability for an ecosystem to support that many companies isn't real. But what do you do when these people reach out to you? I know you got to have the probably a lot more inquiries than me.
8: Yeah, there's I'm with you. The same timeline. The VC started dropping dollars, and people would start creating companies, and they come in and just learn from us, right? Which I don't particularly mind when they were doing it. I was like, let me teach you. Now there's just too many. I mean, like you, I'm just getting multiple a week. I don't even know who you are or where you're coming from. But one of the things I've learned about all of these companies is, and for me, this goes back to federal and SLED. I'm only federal. I tell people this all the time. I know sales and I've done other markets, but I'm not selling. I'm not teaching you to it. I'm not working you with you, and I'm not going to help you get in there. So all federal. What I'm looking for is an AI tool that actually is all federal, like it leans in, and I'll talk to you about it in a second because you don't know this, but I'm building one myself. But I've been offered equity in companies, and a lot of us they reach out to us as experts, equity in companies. Once you come on, why don't you do retainer thing like you described, which is the most ignorant thing I think to offer an expert is to come in and say, why don't you take all the risks? And if there's any upside, I'll give you something. It's like, no, that is not right. And then the other thing is they come in and try to steal our 30 years of building networks. It's like, hey, and for you younger people, we call it a Rolodex, but it's like, why don't you just give me your Rolodex? Like, sure, $1 billion or something. It's like, I don't mind helping people, but I do mind companies that come in and have millions of dollars not think to offer 100 or 200,000 for that level of expertise just on the side as advisors, because what you did and I did and others is helped accelerate these companies. But unfortunately, Mark, I don't see them really, the 80% of them, really providing the value to businesses that they need. How do I sit there and get visible on LinkedIn or something? How do I win contracts? How do I get in the door? Even how do I do sales? It's too much out there. And so I don't have a problem with them reaching out. That's just the normal way to do it. But now in my head, they're spam. Like when I see them reach out, I'm like, all right, it's just too much spam. And that's unfortunate because that's how they're taught. By the way, they're not mean people or bad people. They're just taught, reach out and try to, you know, spam as many people as you can.
7: Yeah, I don't want to. They are lazy, but it's a learned laziness. So the attention span is such that if they can't do it immediately, they don't want to. So wrap up here for me and tell people why they should reach out to you if they need help and where you are going to provide that help.
8: Well, the biggest thing I would tell people is reach out to me on LinkedIn. Follow me on LinkedIn. I put out a lot of content. I just put out something today about the Air Force organization and their whole new organization chart. I'm getting ready to release a new org chart that I built of like 512 nodes under the Air Force. And so that stuff will come out. That's free on there. I do my LinkedIn training. If people want to accelerate their business development success and they're doing a million plus, I don't like to take money from people who are not making money. But if they're doing a million or more and they want to work with me, they just reach out to me and ask. I have a BD Accelerator workshop, and I've learned that I don't work retainers anymore with people unless they do this. Like, unless I can get them to do the process for 90 days, then a long-term engagement's not there. But mostly, I'd love people to just be part of the LinkedIn training that I do every day. I focus on small business. You're totally right. But I get PTEX or APEX accelerators and the SBA and even larger firms come in and get that training. And I just try to be professional development out there for people who maybe don't have access to it from somewhere else.
7: And it's adult supervision for the uninitiated. So thank you for that. Thank you for being on the show. Podcasting is not my day job. I'm not an employee of Federal News Network. I just have a show here. I operate at the intersection of thought leadership, content, and LinkedIn. I help companies and individuals build subject matter expert positions in the federal market, not the state and local market, federal market. Without this, you're not going to build a strong pipeline. 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
4: From ABC News, I'm Chuck Sievertson. More rescues 10 days after the catastrophic floods in Nepal. A man and woman pulled out of a hydropower tunnel and a house today. That from Nepal's Prime Minister's office. ABC's Lama Hassan.
5: Stranded survivors using a makeshift zipline and basket to ferry people and vital supplies across the still raging Trishuli River.
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5: With more than 5,000 still missing.
7: In a race against time, oxygen now is being pumped into other blocked hydroplant tunnels in hopes of helping more survivors.
4: More than 1,300 people are dead, nearly 5,000 missing, says Nepal's disaster agency. After the mistrial declared in the Massachusetts trial of Lindsay Clancy, the mother who admitted killing her three children, ABC News spoke with Dr. Yalda Safai, a psychiatrist, who explained why Clancy was turned away as a psychiatric inpatient.
8: The resources we have for mental illness right now are so limited that those psychiatric beds, those treatment facilities are reserved for the sickest of the sick. And remember, insurance won't cover a lot of these treatment facilities unless a patient is in their eyes sick enough.
4: Sentenced to 60 days in Kentucky's Jefferson County Jail, former Governor Matt Bevin. His lawyer wanted home confinement, but Judge Angela Johnson says Bevin repeatedly failed to provide financial records in the child support case of his now adult son.
9: So he has over and over again demonstrated a complete disregard and utter disrespect for this court.
4: Several dozen masked men are blocking the entrance to Britain's busiest ferry port between that country and France. Dover has been the site of previous anti-immigrant protests. Mike Tapp, a labor lawmaker, says he bets the protesters don't know the cooperation between Britain and France reduced migrants this year by over 40% and advises them to go home, enjoy your weekend, get a job. You're listening to ABC News.
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0: 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I do remember the first moment I walked into my home. 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
5: Welcome to the show that brings together government and industry leaders to accelerate government mission outcomes. First up on today's show, we're delighted to talk with one of the winners of our 2026 ACT IAC Innovation Champion Award for their outstanding work at CMS. Joining me is Brittany Gaines, Special Assistant in the CPI Front Office at the Centers for Medicare and Medicaid Services. Brittany, welcome to the show.
6: Thank you so much for having me, Dave. It's a pleasure to be here.
5: It is my pleasure for sure. It is great to have you on the show, and congratulations again on you and the CMS team for being the recipient of the 2026 ACT IAC Innovation Champion Award for the AI-enabled Claims Integrity and Fraud Detection Pilot Initiative. It is an outstanding effort that we're going to dig into. But before we turn our attention to that award-winning work, why don't you go ahead and take a minute or two and introduce yourself to our audience. Tell us a little bit about you and your job and what you and your team are working on.
6: Okay, yeah, I'd be happy to. So like you mentioned, I'm a special assistant now, former statistician in the Centers for Medicare and Medicaid Services, specifically in the Center for Program Integrity, or we call it CPI for short. And CPI's mission is to really target and address fraud, waste, and abuse within both the Medicare and Medicaid programs. And, you know, this work requires a bit of a delicate balance because we want to make sure that the safeguards that we have in place are going to be strong enough to prevent fraud, but also smart enough to not create barriers for legitimate providers or for beneficiaries that are, you know, seeking care through these programs. You know, I'll note that just on the Medicare fee-for-service side alone, we receive about 4 to 5 million claims every single day. And so CPI has a staff of about 500, with around 60 of them being dedicated to data and systems. And that's just simply not enough manpower to get through all those claims every day. So we do have to rely on technology and analytic tools to really help us go through those claims as efficiently as possible. And we've shifted and pivoted away from this kind of pay and chase model where we would wait until the bad actors had already engaged in the fraud and try to claw back any money we could after the fact, to a more stopping caught approach. So this is allowing us to stop those fraudulent claims much earlier in the process and actually prevent fraudulent dollars from ever leaving the trust funds.
5: Yeah, it seems like a really great improvement. And it sort of gets to your point about, you know, you got to be careful about that you're finding it, but not creating knot holes that don't allow the good stuff to come through. So exactly. Tell us a little bit more about some of the biggest changes you're seeing by this new approach.
6: I'll say we've been able to identify our success. Really, one way is every year we calculate our savings and our return on investment for the different things that we do to combat fraud, waste, and abuse. And in fiscal year 25, we had about $42 billion in savings. Those are both recovered dollars and cost avoidance dollars that we saw from our programs with about a 22-to-1 ROI. And that was up about 59% from the previous year. So we've been really happy with engaging in different tactics to try to get at the fraud faster and not wait so long. And we are going through the worst of the worst, most egregious cases in real time. And something that may historically take, you know, weeks to get to action, we're actually able to get to action in the room at a lot of the time. And so using those data analytics to tell us identify those patterns early on and then getting everybody in the room together to make those decisions, seen a lot of tremendous success with that.
5: So let's turn our attention to this award-winning initiative, which I'm very impressed with, as were all of the other selection officials for the awards this year. I think you've already sort of set the stage for this, but tell us a little bit more about the specific challenges and issues that you wanted this initiative to address for you.
6: Yeah, so I mentioned our shift from pay and chase to more data-driven decision-making, and to ensure that we're using the best technologies possible, we need to evaluate our own internal systems from time to time and kind of compare them to what's available in the marketplace. And that's what we did with this competition. This was a market-based competition where we solicited, you know, all interested parties to actually tell and show us how their technology can identify fraud. And this competition, we held it last fall. We announced our winner, Milliman, in early 2026. I will say that it was marketed as a chili cook-off. And, you know, it was very cute for marketing and for all of the media and content, but it did create a lot of confusion. And so I think that if we were to do this again in the future, we'd probably use a more straightforward name because we did get a lot of inquiries about chili.
5: All right. So it's a really interesting approach because it's like, you know, asking people to come and demonstrate. And so that's like a really, really good way to really get to the heart of what you're capable of doing rather than just what you say you could do. So given that set of challenges and opportunities, tell us a little bit about the solution that you came up with.
6: Yeah. So to carry out this competition, we conducted it in two phases. So in phase one, anybody could submit a proposal on how their technologies could identify fraud within Medicare claims data. And we received 259 phase one submissions. From that, we evaluated those and we selected the top 10. And the top 10 teams were actually given access to real Medicare claims data via our limited data sets. And the teams were able to actually apply their proposed ideas to the real data. And we also, as the winner, they had an actuarial-based approach to fraud detection, and they used things like composite risk scoring, and they weighed it and scaled it by financial value that we just found to be really impressive.
5: There are a lot of important topics that the award write-up talks about, and I think they're worth digging into a little more. And so I'll tee each one up, and then I'll give you an opportunity to opine about them. And so let's start by talking a little bit about the challenges of working, you know, across multiple data sets and sources and organizations. It's a challenge that many parts of government face. And I know people listening to the show will be interested in your thoughts on how you address, you know, what those challenges were of working across multiple data sets, multiple organizations, multiple sources, and what did you do about it?
6: Yeah. So while the data that we made available to participants in phase two, it was specifically Medicare fee-for-service, hospice, Part B, and DME data, we kept the scope of the competition quite broad. So we simply just asked for participants to identify suspicious or anomalous patterns within the data that would be potentially indicative of fraud. And I think that kind of going with a more broad approach was valuable for us in terms of accessing the breadth of available technologies out there. If we were to do this again, I think we would at least want to consider limiting the scope of the competition a bit, if only just to allow for a more apples to apples comparison between the submissions.
5: Very good. So there are some lessons learned and takeaways that could help others about the application of AI and machine learning. So tell us a little bit about how you folded in machine learning and AI into the solution.
6: Yeah, so for all of the proposals, they had to present us with an AI or specifically a machine learning approach to fraud detection. But one thing that is really important to CPI is that it's important that we use AI as a tool and not as a decision maker. So the results that we were looking for had to be interpretable. They had to be, they had to allow for humans to maintain that oversight, because when it comes to actual, you know, enforcement actions that we could potentially be taking, we don't want AI to make those decisions for us. We really want to just be as informed as possible and use it as a tool to guide the decisions that we at CMS make.
5: We're going to take a short break now. And when we return, we're going to continue our conversation with Brittany Gaines, Special Assistant in the CPI Front Office at CMS. I'm Dave Wintergreen, and you're listening to Accelerating Government, brought to you by ACT-IAC on Federal News Network.
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5: Welcome back to Accelerating Government with ACT-IAC. I'm Dave Wennergren, and we're talking with Brittany Gaines, Special Assistant in the CPI Front Office at the Centers for Medicare and Medicaid Services, about CMS's 2026 ACT-IAC Innovation Champion Award-winning initiative, AI-enabled claims integrity and fraud detection pilot. And as we were going to the break, we were talking about the AI element, and you're using AI machine learning in some very interesting ways. And part of the challenges, or the opportunity, I should say, is getting the workforce revved up about how AI can help them focus on the core mission responsibilities and help support the work that they're doing. And so I'm wondering if maybe you could just say a few more words about, you know, the use of the machine learning AI technology and how the workforce, you know, got excited about it.
6: Yeah. So even before we hosted this competition, CMS and CPI has used AI in our fraud detection technologies. So in terms of our analysts, they were already pretty well versed in using that type of technology to identify suspicious or anomalous patterns in the data. Our hope is that eventually we can get to a place where our investigators, our investigative teams that we contract with, can use AI more effectively and able to conduct their investigations. But we're not quite there yet.
5: Well, it's something to look forward to. So another important component of the solution that I was very excited about was the commitment to developing a modular and scalable approach. And I think that's so important. So I was wondering if you could just say a few more words about that.
6: Yeah, for sure. You know, Medicare and Medicaid are such large programs. Nearly two in every five Americans are served by one of our programs. And like I mentioned before, just in Medicare fee-for-service alone, we see about 4 to 5 million claims every single day. So just given the sheer volume of the work and the size of the populations that we serve, scalability is critical. You know, it's imperative that any solution that CPI implements is able to work on a massive scale. And our resources aren't unlimited, you know, so we have to make sure that we're seeking out those that can provide us with the most value.
5: There's a phrase that you used in the award write-up that I find compelling, and I'd like to ask you to talk about it a little bit, and it was the importance of a shift from reactive oversight to proactive prevention. I just think it's such a telling statement for our time as we help organizations across government and the private sector even move from, I'll say, risk avoidance to risk management strategies. And so I was wondering if you could just say a little bit more about that too.
6: Yeah. So one of the things that we've been really excited about through, you know, the development of these new technologies is that we're able to identify the fraud faster. And so instead of waiting until we notice that there's, you know, a lot of activity has occurred and we've lost a lot of money from the trust funds, we're seeing these things pop up earlier and earlier in the process. And by doing that, we can be more proactive and prevent the release of improper funds from the jump instead of waiting until they've already been gone out the door. Because I think most of us already know that trying to claw that money back once it's already been released to the fraudsters is incredibly difficult. And this more proactive approach has just been tremendously helpful in making sure that we are safeguarding the American taxpayer dollars and maintaining the integrity of the trust funds.
5: So it's all really exciting work. And you've already sort of talked to this, but I wanted to give you a chance to talk a little bit about the results that the team has achieved.
6: Yeah. So as I mentioned before, the challenge was really it allowed us to compare how our current systems compare to what's available in the market in regards to fraud detection. And while we found that CPI systems align fairly well with industry standards and the current available technology, we're really excited to begin partnering with our winner, Milliman, to start achieving some of the insights recognized through the challenge. And I think another major takeaway from the challenge was just that, you know, CPI knows that these private-public partnerships are critical to our mission, and we're eager to continue establishing and growing these partnerships and really building on the recent momentum that we've gained.
5: And speaking of building on that momentum, where would you like to see it go next? What are some next steps that you'd like to see for the initiative?
6: Yeah. So, you know, in addition to just the fraud detection capabilities, the challenge also kind of illustrated for us other areas of our work where we could expand or enhance our capacity using technology. One space in particular is in the Medicaid space. So there's been a lot of interest and a lot of work related to Medicaid over the past year. And CBI has recently initiated several Medicaid pilots with industry partners to address and target fraud, waste, and abuse using advanced technologies. So we would love to see, you know, more work being done in the Medicaid space. And then I think also we have long-term goals of using technology like agentic AI to try to really streamline and enhance our internal workflows to try to reduce some of that administrative burden that we currently have.
5: As you reflect on all that you've accomplished, think about for me and share with me, how could government better encourage private sector innovation? I'll say writ large, not now beyond this initiative, but just as you think about, you know, implementing innovation, how can government encourage private sector innovation? And how do you make the adoption of new innovations actually stick and have staying power rather than being momentary fads?
6: Yeah, I'll say at least for CPI, crushing fraud has been a tremendous focus of this administration. And we've certainly have been encouraged and are eager to continue to seek innovative solutions from industry across, you know, different topic areas. In addition to the competition, I mentioned that we've been doing those Medicaid pilots. We also engaged with industry earlier in the year with an RFI that we released. And then we have a rule coming out this fall for public comment. It's called the CRUSH rule. So we're looking to solicit feedback on that as well. Our core mission is really saving taxpayer dollars, and any innovative approach that, you know, is going to save us millions or billions of dollars, that won't be a fleeting fad. Something with that level of success will really be deemed a necessary part of CPI's future and be of long-lasting value to the agency.
5: The fraud, waste, and abuse is a hot topic across government. It's a top priority. You're doing a lot of great stuff in that space. Is there any other like work that you're doing about fraud, waste, and abuse that you'd like to share with the audience?
6: I guess I can mention we currently have three moratorium that are out, moratoria. So we have our DME moratoria and then also a moratorium on a hospice and home health. And so we know that there is a lot of fraud in those areas. It's really easy for providers to establish those types of either a DME supplier or a hospice or a home health agency and bill Medicare for those. And so to try to help us put our arms around some of the fraud that we're seeing in this area, we've put a pause on all newly enrolled or changes in ownership on those three service areas. And that's certainly been one of our fraud fighting initiatives this year.
5: Congratulations. That's all great work. You know, one of the things that makes change actually stick is the ability to address cultural change. And so wondering as you've thought through this initiative, but in all the other work that you're doing at this agency, what's some advice you have about addressing cultural change when you want to try to do these new initiatives that require different approaches and the use of additional tools?
6: So I think for initiatives to really have staying power, you have to have team buy-in. And you're much more likely to get that buy-in when you can see a solution that actually works. And so, you know, participating in things like the pilots, the Medicaid pilots that I mentioned, or the competition like this, you know, the Chili Cook-Off, anything that industry can do to show us, even on a small scale, the potential success of their work and demonstrate that success will really help our teams to be on board and really buy in and help with that cultural change.
5: Well, you certainly have done that. Team buy-in is just, and you certainly did it through this approach about the demonstration approach of, I'll say, the Chili Cook-Off part of this, because, you know, when you can replace decisions based on fear and anecdote with data-driven decisions, people get on board really quickly. We've got about 30, 45 seconds left. I was wondering if you'd like to offer some parting advice to our audience of government and industry leaders about leadership and particularly about implementing new initiatives like this.
6: I guess I'll just say that, you know, we had significant buy-in from the administration, specifically for the chili cook-off, as well as in, you know, a lot of our fraud initiatives at CPI. And that support certainly helped us to achieve the incredible success that we were able to achieve so quickly. And, you know, fraud is a top priority for this administration, and the agency is definitely committed to taking, I would say, calculated risks to prevent and address fraud. So, you know, we, like I said before, we're actively looking for industry to come up with innovative solutions to our problems, and we're open to anything that can help us with combating fraud, waste, and abuse in Medicare and Medicaid.
5: Brittany Gaines is the special assistant in the CPI front office at the Centers for Medicare and Medicaid Services. She and her CMS teammates are the recipients of a 2026 ACT-IAC Innovation Champion Award for their outstanding work on the AI-enabled Claims Integrity and Fraud Detection Pilot Initiative, otherwise known as the Chili Cook-Off. Brittany, thank you so much for joining us today and for your service to the nation. We're going to take a short break now, and when we return, we'll be meeting with another of our 2026 ACT-IAC Innovation Award-winning teams. I'm Dave Wendergren, and you're listening to Accelerating Government, brought to you by ACT-IAC on Federal News Network.
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5: Welcome back to Accelerating Government with ACT-IAC. I'm Dave Winnergren, and next up on today's show, we're delighted to talk with the winners of the 2026 ACT-IAC Innovation Impact Award for their outstanding work in crypto law enforcement. Joining me are Rita Martez, blockchain intelligence leader at TRM Labs. Rita, welcome to the show.
0: Thanks, Dave. So lovely to be here.
5: It's great to have you. And also joining us is Chris Wong, global investigator at TRM Labs. Chris, welcome to the show.
1: Thanks, Dave. Thanks for the invite.
5: Rita and Chris, it's great to have you on the show, and congratulations again on your and the TRM Labs team being the recipient of a 2026 Innovation Impact Award from ACT-IAC for the Beacon Network. It's an outstanding effort that we're going to dig into, but before we turn our attention to that award-winning work, Rita, let's start with you. Go ahead and just take a moment to introduce yourself and tell us a little bit about what you and the TRM Labs team are working on.
0: Sure. My role at TRM Labs today, I'm calling it a strategic mission enabler. Essentially, I focus on connecting what TRM builds to the public sector missions that we serve. We are a blockchain intelligence company, so we help governments as well as financial institutions detect, investigate, and disrupt illicit activity involving cryptocurrency. Our customers include law enforcement agencies, regulators, and compliance teams at exchanges and banks all around the world.
5: Very good. How about you, Chris? Go ahead and introduce yourself. Tell us a little bit about what you and your teammates are working on.
1: Sure, yeah. So my name is Chris Wong, and I have a couple hats on, but one of those hats is leading the Beacon Network team. And so with that means creating a team, a public-private partnership that includes law enforcement, private sector entities, and the crypto ecosystem, and working to essentially provide that disruption network that we're getting ready to talk about. The second hat I wear is to be the mission director at TRM for our scam and sextortion mission programs, which is essentially operationalizing a lot of the things that Rita just talked about and combating those threats that we see.
5: This is such an important topic, and we're going to get into it because it's a compelling story, but it also has like broad application across the nation, let's just say. Why don't we start with you, Chris? Tell us a little bit about the challenges and issues that this initiative was designed to address. What were you seeing in the market that made you decide you wanted to pursue this innovation?
1: Sure. I mean, I guess the best way I could do this is to, for background, I spent 10 years in the FBI before joining TRM about a year ago. And if I were to put my FBI hat back on, one of the last cases I worked while I was there was the Bybit theft. And so for people who are not familiar, that is nearly $1.5 billion that was stolen by North Korea from a cryptocurrency exchange, which is like a bank of the crypto ecosystem. Now, the problem that that presents is that you have a very small number of law enforcement personnel who are trying to follow these illicit assets that North Koreans have stolen, and they're rapidly laundering. And when I say rapidly laundering, I mean 2.5 weeks, 24/7, nonstop, 17,000 transactions, 90 transactions an hour, a transaction every 45 seconds. And so as a law enforcement person, what you're trying to do is share all of the different crypto addresses that these assets are flowing through with different private sector providers with the hope that maybe you can interdict them. The problem is that creates stress on the team that's investigating it, that creates stress on the private sector partners that are trying to stop this. And frankly, it just doesn't move fast enough. So the problem that Beacon was really designed to combat is the speed with which the crypto ecosystem operates, which is just not the same as, let's say, the traditional financial sector.
5: Rita, how about you? Was there anything you'd like to add about the circumstances that you found yourself in that led to wanting to do this work?
0: Yeah, so this was a victim's problem long before it was a technology problem. And what I mean by that is that fraud, scams, and ransomware take real money from real people. And I myself, when I was also in law enforcement at the U.S. Secret Service, it was actually pretty rare to recover funds once they were on the move. So Beacon is really a way to get time back on the side of the investigator and get everybody kind of operating from the same sheet of music, if you will, particularly in a high stress and high stakes moment when bad actor funds are moving around in real time.
5: The solution that the team developed includes some important component parts, and I thought maybe I'll tee up each of those component parts and then let you both offer some thoughts on it. So, Rita, let's stay with you. The first part of the solution was this idea about flagging and the theme that you noted in the report, right, then the nomination for the award about a scalable automated public-private intelligence channel for crypto investigations. Tell us a little bit about that part of the solution.
0: Sure. So first, I just want to level set, and I want your audience to think about crypto exchanges as the doorways between the crypto world and the regular banking system. So if I have fiat currency, US dollars, for example, and I want to purchase crypto or obtain crypto, one of the first places that I'm going to go is one of these crypto exchanges. Also, if I want to take crypto and convert it into real world cash, if I'm a good guy, if I'm a bad guy, I'm also going to typically do that at one of these exchanges. So you can imagine that these exchanges are wealths of information. They are dealing with a lot of information in real time, and they see all kinds of customers who are using their platforms for completely legitimate reasons, and maybe some customers who maybe show a level of risk, just like any other financial institution. So that flagging step is when a vetted law enforcement officer tags an address that they have reasonable grounds to believe is tied to illicit activity. So from that flag, we automatically extend that coverage as the funds then move to new addresses. Before, this kind of flagging was piecemeal, it required human intervention, and it was often only kind of one direction.
5: Chris, I'm going to ask the question in two parts for you because Rita made a really important point, I think, about the importance of sort of level setting the audience on the crypto environment. So I'll give you a chance to weigh in on that, and then I'll follow up and ask you about the flagging component. Anything else you want to say about like the environment to make sure everybody's sort of tracking with you about what the solution is working in?
1: Sure. I think what maybe people also need to realize is that unlike maybe the traditional financial sector, it's very possible to essentially say, hey, these funds that you see in this particular crypto address, they're bad, and here's how we know why. It's not always the case, and there's a lot more transparency in many aspects of the cryptocurrency ecosystem that Beacon is designed to kind of surface that risk for people rapidly.
5: All right, and so then having set the stage with that, anything else you want to add about the flagging component of the solution?
1: So the really what the flagging component of the Beacon solution is designed to do is it's designed to reduce the lag or the delay time in our private sector and public sector flaggers or investigators who understand that, you know, certain assets are bad and being able to let everybody else know about it. Historically, if I, again, put my FBI hat back on, what I would be doing pre-Beacon would be to basically be tracing these illicit assets out and saying, okay, now they're in this address, now they're in that address, now they're in this cryptocurrency address, and then sharing those addresses out so that somebody else can mark those and apply that risk. Now, what we're doing is we're getting certain vetted, trusted law enforcement investigators the ability to do it themselves. So now we're reducing that lag or that latency where people know it's bad. And so now they have that ability to see it and act on it faster.
5: Chris, the next part of the solution is the automated alerting part. Tell us a little bit about the idea of an AI-driven downstream address propagation that extends coverage without additional investigative labor.
1: Sure. Like everybody is resource constrained, right? And so whether it's law enforcement that is resource constrained or it's the investigators that are at cryptocurrency exchanges that are resource constrained, everybody has those constraints in place. And one thing that is going to be very difficult to do is if I were to go to an investigator at a bank or investigator at a cryptocurrency exchange and say, hey, watch out for these addresses over here. They're bad. Well, that puts a constraint on them because they have to constantly be looking at that and wondering if ever they might receive assets from those. And it could be very indirectly through multiple different layers and hops before it actually arrives at them. But what we do now is actually take that flag that was put in place by a trusted vetted investigator, and then as those assets move, propagate that forward to new addresses and then alert the platform directly when they get those specific assets. So it's no longer, hey, be on the lookout for anything that might be there. It is, we will let you know when you get it as soon as it happens.
5: Excellent. Rita, is there anything you'd like to add on the alerting part of the solution?
0: I think that it's easy to underestimate the burden for the investigator or for the compliance analyst or officer at the financial institution if you're not familiar with crypto. So Chris mentioned Bybit. You know, at CRM, we had a very large team of people working several hours, and just this idea that to be effective, I had to manually add individual crypto addresses to some sort of other, you know, kind of deconfliction database and alert myself and or manually check to see if the funds were to move. You know, Chris and his team have done a really excellent job thinking about the quality of life for the analyst with this thing. And that's where we always try and kind of build our solutions from of, hey, what's going to make the person who's in seat more effective and amplify their most precious resource, which is their human judgment.
5: We're going to take a short break now. And when we return, we'll continue our conversation with Rita Martez, blockchain intelligence leader at TRM Labs, and Chris Wong, global investigator at TRM Labs. I'm Dave Winogrand, and you're listening to Accelerating Government, brought to you by ACT-IAC on Federal News Network.
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5: Welcome back. You're listening to Accelerating Government, brought to you by ACT-IAC on Federal News Network. I'm Dave Winogrand, and we're talking with Rita Martez, blockchain intelligence lead at TRM Labs, and Chris Wong, global investigator and champion for the Beacon Network at TRM Labs. The innovation is the Beacon Network, and they are the recipients of a 2026 ACT-IAC Innovation Impact Award. As we were going to break, we were talking about the component parts of the solution, Rita. We'll start with you for the final component, which is this concept of a voluntary freeze mechanism. Tell us a little bit about that part of the solution.
0: Freeze is a bit of a slang in our community. So it's actually a courtesy hold of the financial institution, and it respects due process. So what the crypto exchange does, they actually review the risk and they decide, hey, a vetted law enforcement flagger has a reason to believe that the funds associated with this particular address are illicit. So then law enforcement uses that kind of window during the courtesy hold time period to get the proper or authorization to move forward with any kind of legal process for those funds. Nobody's skipping the law. Beacon just keeps money in reach until the law can kind of catch up procedurally.
5: Chris, anything you'd like to add about that part of the solution?
1: Sure. You know, this is really the part of the solution that turns a public-private partnership into what we call a public-private disruption network. Now, there are a lot of public-private partnerships that are out there to share a lot of information. But the problem with that is that there's no shared framework by which everybody that might be in that partnership is thinking about it in terms of action. And so what Beacon Network is really designed to do is to translate that signal that law enforcement and private sector investigators have placed into the system into action, as Rita described it, courtesy holds based upon enhanced due diligence checking done by the private sector parties. And so with that, really, it's bringing those two pieces together in a shared understanding, a shared framework of exactly what both are trying to accomplish, and then them meeting each other in the middle, which is law enforcement provides enough information for exchanges or platforms to do an enhanced due diligence check and say, you know what, we agree with what you say, and so we are going to place a courtesy hold on these assets pending you coming back with your appropriate legal process.
5: Chris, we're going to stick with you. The award write-up has some compelling statistics. And so tell us a little bit about the results that the team has achieved.
1: Sure. As a result of Beacon Network and these flags that have been put in place and this collaboration between the public sector and the private sector, we've been able to disrupt approximately $90 million in assets. And what we do is we have people who are flagging assets all the time, people who are being alerted to illicit assets constantly. And so with that, we have grown this network, this collaboration between the public sector and the private sector into 97 different law enforcement agencies in 23 different countries and more than 70 different private sector entities that represent a little bit more than 80% of centralized exchange volume. And when I say centralized exchange volume, I mean the banks of the crypto ecosystem.
5: Rita, anything you'd like to add about the results?
0: You know, these are not TRM's results to be a recipient of the award from ACT-IAC, but we find a lot of value in being able to support our law enforcement partners. It's a working operational system. This isn't a pilot. And it's just so cool that we get to say that, yeah, money that used to be gone in days is now recoverable and more victims are actually being made whole, in large part due to Beacon's functionality and the law enforcement officers who leverage it.
5: Rita, where would you like to see go next?
0: Ooh, great question. I am always thinking about broadening the network. You know, how can we get even more agencies, even more platforms, do more coverage as far as, you know, assets and blockchains. But Chris actually is already kind of working on the next iteration of Beacon, something that we're calling Anti-Scam Beacon. I'll actually let him talk about that a little bit more.
5: All right, dive in, Chris.
1: So here at TRM, we work at something that is called TRM Speed, which means we learn, we innovate rapidly, and then we move to the next thing that helps us protect the financial ecosystem for people around the world. And so what we've seen, and what I'm sure everybody is aware of, is really what the scourge of scams that are operating now, especially those that are operating in Southeast Asia. And so with that, Beacon Network was originally envisioned as a way that we kind of follow funds that have already been taken, scams that have already been executed, thefts that have already happened, and try and stop them after the fact. But really what we want to do, we want to move that intervention point further left, earlier in time, and actually help stop victims from being victims. Because what I think many people won't realize is that there are victims that are being victimized and don't understand that they're there at that point in time. And so what Beacon, Anti-Scam Beacon, is designed to do is those same law enforcement and investigator signals that can say, hey, this address right here that has these bad scam funds in it, they're bad. But what we can also do is tell all of the addresses that are kind of feeding that, hey, those are bad addresses, exchanges that you have your victim clients at, they shouldn't be sending to those, because if they are, they're victims and they don't know it. And so what we're doing with Anti-Scam Beacon is providing that information to the exchanges so they can help stop victimization sooner.
5: Chris, as you reflect on all that you've accomplished through this work, how could government better encourage private sector innovation? And how do you help make the adoption of new innovations actually stick and have staying power rather than being momentary bursts of enthusiasm?
1: Sure. No, that's a great question. And really, I think a lot of this boils down to how can you make private sector, how can you enable private sector to be more comfortable in engaging with different platforms like this? And that is, how do you, for example, make them confident that when they put a hold, a courtesy hold in place, that you know they're going to have the legal top cover for that? And so that's where I think when we talk about things like a safe harbor for doing something like that, that encourages platforms to be confident and comfortable in participating in efforts like Beacon Network.
5: Reid, I'll ask you the same question. If you're, you know, you're talking to your colleagues here in cross government on the radio show here, if they want to foster innovation, what's the first next thing they should do?
0: I'm going to take this a direction you probably didn't anticipate, Dave, but I'm actually going to kind of give a shout out to all of the buyers who may be listening. So we're largely in a position to deliver something like Beacon Network, because we think about enabling outcomes. And often when government is looking to procure technology, they are focusing on specifications. And we're starting to see it with some of our more kind of forward-leaning government partners, where they would actually prefer to buy the outcome and let industry iterate. Because in a year's worth of a period of performance, to get very kind of technical, right? A lot of innovation can happen, and a lot of innovation arguably should happen, right? We want to share intelligence in real time. We want to create and expand these channels. We want to be able to keep up with new mandates and reporting requirements that are coming out, where more and more of these crypto identifiers are going to be kind of handed over to the government, as unfortunately more of these kind of ransomware incidents and scams continue to take place. So if I were to ask anything of your listeners, it would be to think about kind of structuring things in a way that really focuses on outcomes as opposed to just strict technical specifications.
5: I think that's an outstanding place to put the foot stomp at the end of this conversation. The power of outcome-based and performance-based contracting and focusing on mission results as opposed to the inputs and the specs. It's just such an important message. I'm so appreciative of your sharing that. Reid Martez is the blockchain intelligence leader at TRM Labs. Chris Wong is a global investigator and champion for the Beacon Network, also at TRM Labs. Their 2026 ACT-IAC Innovation Impact Award-winning initiative is the Beacon Network. Reid and Chris, thank you so much for joining us today and for your service to the nation. ACT-IAC has a number of very important upcoming conferences and events on the top topics facing the government market. 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
9: 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This is Retire Now DMV. Here are your hosts, Mamadou Bojang and Nikki Vivas.
10: Hey there, welcome to another episode of Retire Now DMV. I'm your host, Nikki Vivas, alongside Mamadou Bojang, the founder and CEO of Axiom Value. How are you, Mamadou? How's the week been going?
11: You know, Nikki, I am fantastic. You know, the week is going great. And then this past weekend was just awesome, Nikki. You know, Josephine and I had the house to ourselves this weekend, this past weekend, right? Because we know that all the kids are at college now, and then for the first time in about 20 years, right, nobody had to be home at a certain time, right? So we had a great dinner at a nice restaurant, right? So we just sat there and talked, right? No curfew, no carpool, right? I told her that, right? It looks like, you know, it seems like we are dating again, right, Nick? You know, and you know what, Nikki? That's the same feeling I hear from people getting close to retirement, right? Because you spend 30 years living, you know, on somebody else's kind of like schedule, right? So,
10: sure.
11: And then, so after that's gone, right? Or you're on your own, what do you do with that time, right? So, it's a wonderful time, right? So I'm glad that I spend that time with Josephine.
10: I'm so happy for you guys. You know, it's funny you bring up retirees and how they now have so much time on their hands. You know, you worked hard, you saved, you did all the things. Now it's time to live. But there's a switch that doesn't come so easy. I'm talking about that switch from saving to spending. And it may be a shocker, but some of the biggest savers end up being the unhappiest retirees. And it's not because they don't have the money. No, it's because they can't bring themselves to start spending. They want to still hold on to it really tight. So on today's show, we're going to try and change that, and we're going to help you become that happy retiree that isn't afraid to spend their money. If this sounds like you, you are going to want to hear this conversation. If you hear anything on today's show that jogs your memory or maybe makes you have some questions, reach out to Mamadou and his team at Axiom Value. They would be happy to get those questions answered. You can get in touch with them at 1-800-998-5355. So Mamadou, why do you think so many wealthy retirees are afraid to spend their money? What is that?
11: You know, Nikki, I see that all the time, right? And I call that people living in what I call just in case retirement. You know, because number one, they've been working for maybe 30, 40 years, and all what they know is save money for retirement. And then when they get to retirement, they don't want to spend because for so many reasons. Number one, maybe their money might be all invested.

0: invested in a stock market, right? So they worry that stock market might go down and now they start withdrawing money that could deplete their lifelong savings. So they don't want to touch that. And then also, Nikki, I think it's also mindset, because people think that when you get to retirement, you could just switch, change the switch and then just start spending. No, it works. It doesn't work that way. It takes time. And I call these people, you know, good savers and then bad spenders, right? So like I said, they spend a lot of time, you know, saving for money, but when they get to retirement, they don't spend, right? So, right. You know, Nikki, one of the things that we like to do is to encourage our clients to make sure that they put a plan in place. Now, if you put a plan in place and the plan shows that, no, you're going to be comfortable in retirement no matter what, then we know what? We want to encourage them to spend. Because I will tell you, if you don't spend and you just live in what I call just in case retirement, I don't want to spend because just in case I'm going to run out of money. I don't want to spend because the stock market is going to go down. Because Nikki, guess what? At some point, you're not going to be on this earth anymore. You're going to die. And then when you die, this money doesn't go with you. It's probably going to go to, you know, somebody else. Maybe that might be kids or whatever. Guess what they're going to do with that money? They're going to spend that money. They're going to enjoy the things that you wanted to enjoy in retirement and you didn't get a chance to do it, right? So make sure that they put a plan in place and then be able to have that confidence that you can spend money and then be able to enjoy the profound retirement that you deserve.
1: And if you are listening right now and you think that, you know, man, I don't have a plan in place and I want to feel confident in retirement, I want to be able to spend money and not worry, this is for you. Just pick up the phone and reach out to Mamadou and his team at Axiom Value. You can create a custom plan that is completely about your life, your dreams, your wants. 1-800-998-5355. Mamadou, does this only affect somewhat wealthy retirees, or is it true for retirees who are like very, very wealthy?
0: No. I think this is true for pretty much everyone. And I'll probably say the retirees that are pretty much very, very wealthy, they do very well, you know, because spending is probably not their issue. Their issue is different. However, this is what we find out. These are mainly the majority of the people, what I call the GS millionaires, right? These are people that while they're growing up, you know, money is tied in their family. They didn't have that much, right? But you know what? They hear their parents telling them about, you got to work hard and then save your money. Work hard and save your money. And they've done that. They've accumulated a significant amount of money in some of them in their TSP or maybe in their 401k, but they just still, they don't have the confidence that they're going to be okay in retirement and they need that validation. And that's why when they come to us, we sit down with them, be able to understand their income sources, what they want, what retirement life that would they want, how much that's going to cost them. Because if we're able to put all of that in a piece of paper for them to see and then be able to show them that they're going to be okay in retirement, that gives them the confidence for them to go and spend money and enjoy the moments in life that matters to them and their family.
1: And can you honestly put a price on having that kind of confidence? No.
0: No.
1: You know?
0: No, absolutely not. Absolutely not. And that's why, Nikki, you hear me say this, plan. Plan is the key, right? You know, without planning, you're not going to be able to enjoy that profound retirement.
1: It's all about the plan. And I think it's important to note here, Mamadou, you know, so many people, their neighbors, you know, talking to friends at pickleball or whatever, and they hear about their plan and they think, well, I'll just follow their plan because it's working for them. So why not? What do you say to those folks?
0: You know, Nikki, I think that if you ask me, that's probably one of the biggest risks that I come across in retirement. They'll come in very excited about, hey, I want to do this because my friend is telling me this, right? I call that water cooler planning, right? You know, while your friend or your neighbor or your sister might have like good intentions, but usually when they advise you on something, they're advising you based on their own situation. Maybe that plan actually helps them in their situation or make them have like not a great retirement. But guess what? That plan might not necessarily be the one that's going to fit you, right? Maybe you need a different plan because you know why, Nikki? Because their finances, their lifestyle, right? Their family dynamics are different from your situation, right? So we want to make sure that You listen to them, but make sure that you sit down with us. This is what we do for a living here at the office. My team and I, we specialize working with federal government employees, and we understand your benefits. We can integrate your benefits and your retirement assets outside together so that you can make smart and confident decisions and then be able to enjoy that profound retirement, right? So your plan, your specific plan tailored to you, that's the way to go, not the water cooler talk from your friends and your family members or from coworkers.
1: Yeah. And, you know, you've been putting plans together like this for decades. I mean, you guys do this in so many areas. So you can really trust the team at Axiom Value that they know what they're doing. 1-800-998-5355 if you want to get in touch with Mamadou and his team. Now, let me ask you this. How does someone find the right balance between protecting savings and actually living? You know, we don't have a crystal ball, Mamadou. We can't see what inflation is going to look like or what taxes are going to look like in the years ahead. So how do you find that perfect balance?
0: You know, Nikki, that's a great question, because in anything that you do, you got to have a balance, right? And too much of one thing is probably not the best thing, right? So, and I think it all comes down to what I call our retire happy process, right? Our retire happy process, we happen to believe that there are five key pillars in retirement. When you address those, you're going to have a profound retirement. And then one would be the holistic income planning. The other one would be the astute investment planning, proactive tax planning, prudent healthcare planning, and also your legacy. So we sit down with our clients and then people that visit out in our office. We sit down with them, try to understand two things, Nikki. Where are they today? And then where do they want to go in the future, right? Where do they want to be in the future? And we look at their income sources, right? And we also look at, put a price tag on what their retirement lifestyle is going to look like. When we have all of that, then we're going to be able to look at it and say, hey, is this income going to be enough for the rest of your life? If not, then we kind of like, you know, roll our sleeves and be able to go find ways how we can solve that delta, the difference between their income and what their retirement is going to look like. We want to find a way how to solve that. And preferably, Nikki, we want to solve that with an income that's protected for the rest of their life, no matter what the stock market does, right? And also, you don't want to have too much all of your money in the stock market. You want to probably protect some of that, but also be able to allow that money to grow, right?
1: Yeah.
0: So that's how you create that balance. And that's why that balance can give you that profound retirement.
1: How can a plan change the way someone feels about spending? You talk about confidence, how a plan can give someone confidence, but can that same plan make them, I don't know, think differently about stocks and how they invest, and maybe that makes them a little bit more aggressive?
0: Yeah, Nikki, you're absolutely correct. You know, confidence is one thing, but confidence is not a plan. Yeah, people can have confidence all what they wanted, but you got to translate that into a plan, right? So what the plan is basically going to look at is looking to look at your overall situation. Where are you? Hey, do you have all of your money in the stock market? Because Nikki, I come across some federal government employees who, when they started working for the federal government employees, they have all of their money in the same fund for about 20, 30, 40 years, right?
1: Oh, wow.
0: Right? And they never look at it. And what happened, Nikki, is if you have your money in one fund, at some point the fund might perform very high, then you know you want to rebalance that portfolio, right? So making sure that you're sitting down and then be able to see, hey, do I have enough money in the stock market? Do I have enough money to protect? Or do I have enough income coming in? Or do I have enough money like from a liquidity or emergency point of view? And I think looking at all those pieces together and put them together, that gets you from confidence to what we call profound retirement.
1: And that's the goal, that profound retirement. 1-800-998-5355. If you have questions for Mamadou and his team at Axiom Value about getting to a profound retirement. You know, Mamadou, I think about that story you told me about a gentleman who came in and he had saved really well. He didn't have the nicest of car, and you had to give him permission to spend his money and get himself a new car. You were like, you have the money, you can do it. Tell us about some clients literally asking you for permission to spend their own money.
0: Yeah, Nikki, I have so many, many stories. This individual, retired federal government employee, has done very, very well for himself, Nikki. Could do all the things that he wants to do in retirement. Came here, I've been working with him for several years now. We put a plan in place. Portfolio has performed very well. I mean, obviously, portfolio can go up and down, but we have done very well together. And, you know, Nikki, every time he comes to the office to visit me, and then I walk him out to his car, and I looked at the car, Nikki. I mean, while there's a sentimental value or instincts in a car, but the problem, Nikki, the car is probably maybe 25 years old. Okay.
1: Yeah.
0: And then he's getting a little bit older now. Now, the problem here is he doesn't want to spend the money. And then at some point, I got to pull him aside and say, look, this is a risk over here. You have kind of like a safety issue over here. Your car is old now. Probably don't have the sensors that you need. And Nikki, I had finally had to force him to spend, right?
1: Right.
0: And then he went and looked for car shopping and he bought this beautiful Jeep, right, Nikki? And then he came in and he started like driving that, Nikki. Well, guess what? He loved it. Aww. Now he's talking about maybe getting that car like pretty much every other year. I say, no, go for it because you have the plan and you can afford it, right? So situations like that makes me feel really, really good because you know what? We want to be able to tell people that, hey, you got the license to go in and spend your money. Because you know what? Spend it while you can, while you're healthy, while you can enjoy it. Because if you don't, somebody else will do that for you while you're not here. And we don't want that to happen.
1: We have to take a quick break really fast. But when we come back, there is still so much ahead on Retire Now DMV. Don't go anywhere.
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1: Hey there, welcome back to Retire Now DMV. I'm your host, Nikki Vivas, along with the CEO and founder of Axiom Value, Mr. Mamadou Bojang. Today's show has been packed full of a lot of great information, and now we're going to talk about taxes and, oh, you guessed it, inflation. It's everywhere. People are talking about it constantly. When we think about risks to retirement, it's natural to focus on the big, dramatic market downturns, like those, you know, we've seen in the past, and we'll undoubtedly face again in the future. But those aren't the only threats. The looming possibility of higher taxes, persistent inflation, and other challenges all contribute to the very real fear of outliving your savings. Mamadou, with so many risks coming from every direction, how can retirees stay ahead of these challenges?
0: Nikki, that's exactly the right question, right? These risks don't show up one at a time, right? They intersect, right? So if you solve for taxes, an example, but ignore inflation or protect against like the stock market going down, but forget about maybe your longevity, right? You are still exposed, right? So most people underestimate how fast inflation and taxes can compound over 30 or maybe like even 40 years in retirement, right? So the answer isn't to chase each risk separately, right? It's a proactive and what I call a balanced strategy that addresses them together and to keep you on track, you know, because Nikki, even if you think about that, federal employees, right? People that do have the pension. Well, your pension, do you have a cost of living adjustment? Well, that cost of living adjustment, especially if you're in the old and new system, well, if inflation goes up at a certain point, COLA goes up at a certain point, then you don't get all of that, right? So what we try to call that as you get the diet COLA, not the full COLA, right? Makes sense, right?
1: Yeah.
0: So that means even though your paycheck or your pension is increasing, with the cost of living adjustment, but it's oftentimes is probably not going to pace up to inflation. Now, why does that matter? And I call inflation the silent embezzler. So the best way to put it is if you put money somewhere and then you're getting a return of, let's say, 1%, or you're getting a dollar on that money. But behind the scene, somebody is going and then basically embezzling $2 out of that account. Well, you get $1 coming in, but $2 goes out. So the money is not keeping pace with how things are getting like more and more expensive. Right. So it's very, very important that we do understand this because inflation is something that we tend to kind of like, you know, forget about, especially now taxes is in the mind of everyone. But you got to make sure that you combine or tackle this together. So in my opinion, three big risks. You have inflation risk, which is the silent embezzler, the tax risk, and you also you have to think about longevity. So I call that the mother of all risk because longevity is you living too long to be able to outlive your money. That's why when we look at the income strategy, Nikki, we try to make sure that we can help you to have all of your basic retirement living expenses covered with a protected lifetime income. We know the money that you know that you cannot outlive, right? Because when you do that, you tend to enjoy that profound retirement.
1: And that's the thing is people are living longer now than ever. And there is a real fear of outliving your savings and your retirement. It's crazy. And that's why working with a professional and trying to map all of this out ahead of time is so important. If you're looking for that professional, if you're sitting there thinking to yourself, I don't know if I've got my stuff in order, reach out to Mamadou and his team at Axiom Value. That's what they do. They do this day in and day out, and they love to do it. They're very passionate about it. The phone number is 1-800-998-5355. We touched a little on taxes, Mamadou. I'm going to go back there. Taxes are a growing concern for retirees, especially as the national debt continues to soar. Yeah, that just keeps going up. How could the need to ultimately address this debt problem impact taxes and ultimately affect someone's retirement income?
0: Yeah, Nikki, it's a great question. You know, as if we all, I think we, one thing we all can agree on is Washington loves to spend, right?
1: They
0: do love to spend. So think about it this way. The national debt is at a historical levels, right? And then the sooner or later, that bill will come due. Somebody will have to pay for it. And one of the main ways the government addresses debt is through what? Higher taxes, because that's where the government get majority of the income goes, revenue that they get. Now, if tax rates actually, if they increase, if they go higher, the people most at risk are those with big tax deferred account, like the traditional TSPs or the IRAs or your 401ks, right? Mm-hmm. Okay. And for our federal folks, right, people that work in the federal government, the traditional TSP is going to be hit at a very, very high tax rate. So every dollar in those accounts is taxed when you pull it out. And if taxes go up, then you have to withdraw whatever you withdraw from that account. We have to pay more taxes on it, right? And that can kind of like even increase as you actually live longer and longer. So I'll give you an example over here, Nikki. It just amazes me how people have the wrong information and they still sit on that over for a very long period of time. So I was having a conversation with a person that attended our retirement workshop in Greenbelt, Maryland. So he came in, has a nice sizable balance in the TSP. And okay, this individual, when we are talking about taxes, they would believe that they only pay taxes on the money that they contribute into their TSP traditional. They were the impression that the growth on that money and then the matching that they get from their agency, none of that is taxed. And then I started having a conversation with them and I said, no, not every single penny of that account, what you put in, the growth and then your agency match are going to be taxed. And then they started challenging me, saying that, no, it's not. It's only the money they put in there.
1: They challenged you? Somebody who's been doing this for 20 plus years?
0: Yeah, for 20 plus years. And then, you know what
1: wild.
0: I said, well, I know I'm right. And then finally they came back and then told me that, yeah, you're right. So just imagine, Nikki, all these years, they have this water cooler talk or water cooler belief that only part of their traditional TSP is going to be taxed, right? So now all of a sudden they're sitting back thinking like, oh my God, if I'd known that, I would have actually done it differently. Well, that would have been 30 years or 20 years ago, right? So my point here is, just know the rules, talk to us because we understand your benefits. So call us at 1-800-998-5355. It should not take you 20 years to be able to uncover like a myth or a water cooler talk. We want to make sure that we can guide you along the way, that way you can make smart and confident choices about your retirement.
1: You know, we've talked so much, Mamadou. We know each other pretty well. I feel like you know me. I'm pretty proactive. I want to be prepared for whatever comes my way. So if somebody out there is listening right now and they don't have a plan in place, or maybe, you know, they don't really know which way they should be going on this retirement journey, what steps should retirees take now to prepare for the potential for future tax increases, a proactive step?
0: You know, Nikki, I would probably say, I wish the audience, basically, they just hear your voice. I wish they can meet you and then see how proactive and then organized you are. And I often tell people, like, if everybody can look at their retirement plan that way, I think we'll have like an amazing retirement in this country, right?
1: Okay.
0: You know, so Nikki, the time is to act, right? You know, to act now, right? You know, it's today, right? You know, you want to make sure that you look at things like, you know, what is tax rates now? People have this belief that taxes are very, very high. And, you know, Nikki, so let me preface this. We're not giving any tax advice over here. I will highly encourage you to go to your tax professional and seek advice. But people do believe that they are at a very high tax rate. So when I do this retirement workshop and I'll ask people, I said, how many of you think that you at a higher tax rate, pretty much everyone will kind of like, you know, raise their hand. Then I would follow up by saying that, but you think that you are at a higher tax rate compared to when? Compared to what? What's higher for you? Well, there was a time in this country, Nikki, where the tax rate was at 94%.
1: Marginal
0: tax rate. And then for most federal employees or anyone who is in W-2, the highest tax rate that they will pay is at 37%, right? And then most of them, in fact, Nikki, they don't even pay the 37% because some of them, if they take out the deductions and all of that, they end up paying even like a lower tax rate. So what we should be focusing more like is the effective tax rate. So when you break that down for them and they start realizing like, okay, I get it now.
1: And that plan can happen today. I mean, you can make the call and plan for your future today. Just pick up the phone and dial 1-800-998-5355, or you can text 1-800-998-5355. Another question for you, Mamadou, here in today's uncertain tax environment, where Congress could change the rules at any time, that is true, planning for higher taxes feels like trying to hit a moving target. Like you're bobbing and weaving and you're trying to make it and it's just not happening. How do you help your clients prepare for these challenges when the future of tax legislation is so unpredictable? We don't have a crystal ball. What do you do?
0: Yeah, Nikki, you know what? You're right about that. We can predict what Congress will do. Like I often tell people, I said, I cannot predict the future. No one can. But my God, I can help you plan for the future. right? Mm-hmm. At the end of the day, so I think what we need to do is we need to be able to put a plan in place to be able to build flexibility in the plan, right? Now, people will tell me, well, Mahmoud, we don't know where the taxes are going to go up. They can suddenly go down. Well, if history is a lesson, Nikki, if we think about even like an IRA account, the law was you could put money into your IRA account. If you don't need it, you can pass it on to your kids. And if your kids don't need it, they can pass it into your grandkids, right? Mm-hmm. And you can go generations. We call that the stretch IRA, right? So you can go on. But what happened? So many retirees plan their retirement that way. They say, I'm going to put money in there. That way I can stretch it out. But what did the politicians do? They changed on everyone on that. Now that stretch is no longer there. So now if you're no longer here and the money goes to your kids, they will have to kind of like, you know, deplete that account in 10 years. So can you imagine if you have to pass $1 million to your kids? And that means if they have to take out $1 million, that means they have to take out $100,000 each year. And then if they wait until the 10th year, whatever the balance is with the growth, all of that needs to come out. Mm-hmm. Now, if your kids end up getting like a high paying job, then that actually might be, that could create a lot of taxes on them, right?
1: Yeah. So that's why, yes. Put them in a different tax bracket.
0: Yes, it puts them in a very high tax bracket. Now, they end up being like in a tax mess, right? So that's why, yes, we cannot predict the future, but if we plan for the future, that would make sense. Everybody wants to plan for something. You don't wait until it happens, right?
1: Good stuff, yes. Mamadou. Hey, coming up, we'll discuss the impact of inflation on retirement and why choosing the right financial advisor can make all the difference. Stay tuned. Retire Now DMV will be right back.
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1: Hey there, welcome back to Retire Now DMV. In 2022, inflation soared to 9.1%, the highest level since 1981, and it hit everyone really hard. But for retirees, it's more than just a pinch. It can threaten their financial confidence. Mamadou, why does inflation pose such a uniquely significant problem for those in retirement? I know you call it the silent embezzler.
0: Nikki, boy, this silent embezzler, this pesky silent embezzler, right?
1: He stinks.
0: Because Nikki went, yeah, because Nikki, exactly. It's a very, very real thing that people need to address. Because when you are walking, you have a built-in defense, I call it, right? Your pay raises help to offset, right, rise in cost, right? In retirement, that defense is gone, right? So a nest egg, right, that will look plenty big, right? 10 years ago can fall dangerously short today because of what? Things are getting more and more expensive, right? So let's say, for example, when you're a retiree, yes, for our federal employees, they have a pension. But if your pension, if the cost of living adjustment is lower than what inflation is, so imagine that you know, the things that you're going to buy then are going to be very, very, very expensive. And then you hear even retirees saying that I'm in a fixed cost. Well, if you're on a fixed cost, that money comes in. If it's, that's going to be $3,000, and then over time, the $3,000 is not going to be able to buy a whole lot. So therefore, it hurts the retirees very, very hard, because now they have to think about where else can they get that money from, the delta or the surcharge from, because now they're going to just get up and then go get a job. So they have to go into their retirement savings and then be able to take that out. Now that comes with a risk. Now, if you're taking that money out in your investment account, well, what if the market is down 10%? So now you put a lot of pressure on your retirement. If you have that money sitting in a bank account, well, bank account, you're not getting a higher interest rates on that as well. So that money going down. So we call it the saver's dilemma, right? Where do you go? And that's why that plan is very, very important. So our retirees, when we sit down with them, we put a plan in place even before they go into retirement. And what we do in that plan to be able to model if the silent embezzler goes up certain amount, what is that going to look like for your retirement? And that way you get that confidence going into retirement to making sure that you're going to be okay. And then lastly, Nikki, we want to also address that longevity. Can you imagine the silent embezzler is so high, but also you're living longer? Mm-hmm. That's a recipe of you running out of money while you are in your 80s, or maybe you are probably like in your 70s. Mm. And then that's not the time that you probably want to go on and try to get a job, because one, you're doing it because now you have to catch up. It's probably not the best time that you want to do that. So making sure that we put that plan in place, I think that would definitely make you feel better going into retirement. And then we specialize on your benefits. We know that we're at the intersection of your benefits and your outside assets. So we're going to be able to integrate those together. So call us at 1-800-998-5355. My staff is always available. That way we can be able to guide you all, because we have a mission to be able to help every federal government employee to be able to have a plan in place going into retirement. Or if you have a plan in place, we want to be able to look at that plan for you and then be able to provide a second opinion. That way you could feel very confident in your retirement plan.
1: Mamadou, what strategies can retirees use to help protect against inflation?
0: Well, Nikki, so I put those categories into three fronts, right? First will be, you know, we need to diversify your income sources, right? Across Social Security. Some of you have like dividends. Some of you even have like an annuity income. And then if you're a federal government employee, then you have your pension, right? So we want to be able to look at all of those, right? Number one. Number two, we want to keep a healthy mix of like, you know, growth focused investments like stocks and also in the plan, right? Because over the long period of time, right, growth is what outpaces inflation, right? So oftentimes what we have seen is people go into retirement and they put all of their money sitting in a very, very safe environment, like the G fund. And some of you probably can relate to that. You put in a G fund. The problem is the silent embezzler loves when people put their money into the G fund, because what? They have a way of like, you know, embezzling it, right? So we want to make sure that at least we can be able to have your portfolio to be also maybe like growth focused, right? Okay. And in the third race, we want to rebalance regularly. What I mean by rebalance is because, you know, when you have some of your money in a safe environment and some of them in a risky environment, if the market goes up, your risky environment tend to kind of like outperform the other ones. Mm-hmm. So if your desired target is you want 60% of your money to be in safe place and then 40% to be in maybe like a risky place. Well, if the risky stocks did very well, that 40% can turn into 50, and then we want to bring that dial back to 40 again. That's what we call rebalancing, right? So I think those three things are very important. Diversify your income sources, right? We want to be able to make sure that we can tilt your portfolio to be growth focused as well, and also you know, to make sure that we can rebalance your portfolio on a regular basis. I think those three can definitely help you to protect against the silent embezzler.
1: Now, Mamadou, you mentioned regularly rebalance your portfolio. That would require a check-in with your advisor over there at Axiom Value each time, right? How often should people check in with their advisor?
0: Yeah, at minimum, you should be, at any cost, you should have at least an annual review with your client, right? But, you know, annual review, that's just the baseline. You know, we meet with our clients on a regular basis, you know, quarterly, every 6 months or every annually. So it all depends on the situation and all that, but we want make sure that we meet with our clients on a regular basis. Quarterly is kind of like the norm to go over. And then this might be conversations around what changes you've made, how the portfolio has done. But we want to make sure that if there are any changes, whether it's in your lifestyle or maybe like health or family dynamics, we want to know that and then be able to adjust the portfolio accordingly, because we build a customized portfolio for our clients. And if things are happening in their lifestyle and we don't know, Nikki, well, we're not going to be able to adjust the portfolio accordingly. And then that could be a disaster. We don't want that to happen.
1: Yet. No, we do not. And if you're listening right now, you know, maybe you're in the car, maybe you're at home, either way, and you're thinking, I wonder if my portfolio is doing as good as it possibly can. I wonder if it's working for me. There's no harm in reaching out to the team at Axiom Value and getting a second opinion. Or if you don't have this plan in place, you can start one. Just pick up the phone and call 1-800-998-5355. That's the number you need to get in touch with Mamadou and his team at Axiom Value. Taxes, inflation, managing investments, and making sure you don't outlive your savings. It's a lot to handle, Mamadou, truly. It's exhausting. And while these are major problems that need to be addressed, they're also interconnected, which makes finding the right financial advisor absolutely critical. What should people look for when choosing someone to guide them through all of these complex challenges, Mamadou?
0: Hey, Nikki, I would say, first of all, look for someone who does comprehensive retirement planning, not just someone who picks investments, because oftentimes we see this far too many people, Nikki, only look at like one segment of it, just the investment growth. They look at, okay, you had like 10% or whatever, right? Well, it's not all about that, right? Also, you know, you want to be able to ask them directly, how do you address taxes, right? You know, most finance advisors don't do taxes, but they can certainly help you with like tax planning, right? And how do you address inflation, the silent embezzler? How do you handle market risk? What's their philosophy, right? If all they want to talk about is rate of return, well, keep looking, Nikki. I would say this, because it's not only about the return, and make sure they commit to regular reviews, right? You know, because a plan that never gets updated is a plan that falls behind. I will tell you this. So for federal employees, especially for someone who knows their benefits, right? Like us.
1: Yeah.
0: So I tell our clients that we kind of like at the intersection between their benefits and their assets outside, because when we are talking to them, when we look at, you know, what their outside assets are, the things that they want to do, we'll be able to look at it and say, how is that going to interfere with their benefits, right? Because we need to know that to be able to put them in the right place. So, Nikki, I'll give you a quick story. I had somebody who came to me and they gave me their retirement plan for me to review. And in that retirement plan, I think the financial advisor has done a masterful job, right? Putting up something in place.
1: Sure.
0: But there's something missing here. The knowledge gap of their federal benefits. In that retirement plan, they have this individual receiving their a special retirement supplement for the rest of their life. Well, and that special retirement supplement was about $2,500. But when I look at that, I know what jumps out to me is like, well, that's not correct, because I know that special retirement supplement, the moment you turn 62, that goes away. So, Nikki, imagine this. If I build a plan for you showing that you're going to receive $2,500 every single month for the rest of your life.
1: Wow.
0: Versus that $2,500 stops at 62, because 62 to all the way to your longevity, that could be a lot of money.
1: So that is a ton of money. And just imagine the person that's banking on that. They really think that's coming every month for the rest of their life. that, oh my gosh, thank God you looked at that plan, Mamadou.
0: Yes, and Nikki, that's the benefit that we bring to the table. We can catch stuff because we understand the federal benefits, right? And then this is not a knock on a financial advisor, because I think the key here is just the knowledge gap, right? Mm-hmm. And that's why we come in to be able to point this out. That way we can put them in a better position so that they can enjoy the moment in life that matters to them.
1: Choosing the right financial advisor is hard enough. It really is. There's a lot to consider. But when you're a federal government employee, that is such a niche area that your financial advisor has to be well versed in that area. I mean, it should honestly be, in my book, a non-negotiable.
0: And Nikki, I think, you know, the key here is I chose to work with federal employees because a federal employee changed my life. So for me, when I became a finance advisor, it's a calling for me to work with federal employees because I too want to make sure that I can help them in any way to impact their retirement in a profound way. And that's why I specialize, and our staff in here specialize in working with federal employees, because we want to kind of like, you know, make our hands dirty, understand your benefits. And that way, when you come in here, we're able to guide you. You don't need to do those research for yourself because we got the knowledge. We have the tools, right? We have done thousands and thousands of this retirement planning. And then it's a community that we know that, you know, we help federal employees to, you know, profoundly retire in a way that they could probably even never imagine, right? Because we want to make sure we look at all aspects of their life and be able to put this plan for them.
1: And if you're listening and you need that plan or you want to take the first step, it's simple. 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
1: Hey there, welcome back to Retire Now DMV. I'm Nikki Vivas, along with the founder and CEO of Axiom Value, Mamadou Bojang. And you know, Mamadou gets questions all the time. I mean, just packed full in the mailbag, packed full on Facebook. We thought we would get some of those questions answered live right here. Are you ready, Mamadou?
0: Nikki, I am ready. You know, this is my favorite segment. I love this.
1: Yes.
0: Let's do it.
1: We got you on the hot seat and we're going to jump right in. The first question is from Tim, and Tim is in Silver Springs, Maryland. I've been looking forward to retirement for years, but now that I'm less than 2 years away from my target retirement date, I'm starting to panic a little. It's a big step, but is this normal? How do I know if I'm really ready to retire?
0: Hey, Tim, first of all, thank you for listening to the show and thanks for the question. It's a great one. So what you are feeling now is completely normal. And then I would be more concerned or more worried, like, if you're not feeling that way, because for your whole career, the money showed up every single, probably like, you know, every single Friday or every other 2 weeks for 26 time frame, right? 26 times in a year, right? Now you are about to turn into that paycheck off, right? Because now you're going to go into retirement. So the emotions are very, very real. Because now you're shifting from a reliable source of income coming in 26 times a year and then going into something that you're not going to be, you're not going to know, like, okay, because everything now is falls on you, right? And then what happened now is your paycheck stops, but your bills continue, your retirement lifestyle continues. So, and that needs money. So therefore, I can understand why you will feel that way. You know, the first thing that you could do is you are actually at a time whereby making sure that you schedule an appointment with my team and I so that we can sit down with you and then be able to set up that plan for you. Because when you have that plan set up now, and that way you could get some insight in terms of what your retirement is going to look like and then build upon that. Now, if there are things that you probably need to tweak, you have the time to do that. And that way, when you get to that retirement, you can enjoy that profound retirement. So call our office and I'm more than happy to sit down with you. That number is 1-800-998-5355. 1-800-998-5355. We'll sit down with you and be able to give you some clarity in your numbers. And that way, your retirement decisions becomes much, much evidence for you.
1: Our next question, Mamadou, is from Martel, and Martel is in D.C. It really hit home seeing our friend's family grapple with the aftermath of a severe car accident. The husband's recovery is uncertain, and they're now relying solely on the wife's income. This prompted my wife and I to take stock of our own situation. We want to ensure that we're prepared for anything unsuspected. What should we consider doing first?
0: Oh, Martel, I am so sorry for your friends. Oh my goodness, I cannot imagine somebody going through that. But you know what? I'm also, this might sound like bad if I say I'm glad that you're looking at your situation now, right? Because of what really happened. Because I think most people, until something happens, that's when they look at it. And then the fact that you are thinking about that is the right instinct, right? So the first thing that I will tell you, though, we got to start with liquidity, right? You got to look at it in your account allocation and see, do you have enough money for an emergency if something happens, right? Because you want to make sure that you can grab that money quickly and then be able to solve whatever that is, right? So that's the first thing that I will want you to do, you know, to start with, right? And then next, the second thing is, like, you have to ask the hard questions out, like, you know, if it's, do you have enough income coming in when you retire? Okay. What are some people say, well, Mamadou, I don't know that. Well, let's put a plan in place now. So if you don't know that, well, do you want to keep the same lifestyle while you're working? If that's the case, let's start with the income that you're making now. Is that going to be enough when you go into retirement? If that's the case, let's sit down and be able to see where can we get the income coming from? And then is that money going to, how is that money going to be taxed? Right. And what's that going to look like? Okay. And then, and the last, the third thing is what almost everybody kind of like skip, right? You know, pulling off like, you know, your beneficiary forms, right? And estate documents, making sure that those are actually in place in case there's an emergency, like what happened to your friends, right? God forbid if you're not here, you know, or if you're here, but you're incapacitated, what is that going to look like? Making sure that you have the financial power of attorney, medical director, you have all of that set up. I think that would be a very, very powerful thing. And the last thing is, let's sit down and develop a plan for you, because you're all going to hear me say this over and over again. A plan is your destiny into a profound retirement, making sure that you put a plan that fits you and your spouse, your needs and your goals, so that you can enjoy that profound retirement.
1: Yeah, I love that he is reaching out and trying to get prepared for anything that happens. I mean, that's sure. The world's crazy and we don't know what's going to happen. So it's better to be prepared. Take action now while you can.
0: Absolutely.
1: Our third question is coming from Serena, and Serena is in Arlington, Virginia. My father-in-law keeps giving us financial advice. He's really well-meaning, but it's starting to drive me crazy. Would it make sense to get a second opinion so I can help assure him that we have a solid financial plan?
0: Serena, I laugh because, you know, I'm sure, and especially when it comes to in-laws and stuff, right? But by the way, I'm sure he clearly cares about you all. I believe that, right? And that counts for something, right? So the challenge is that that advice that worked for him, you know, might not really work for you, right? So that's the reality over here. So two things over here. I think you should embrace that, the fact that, you know, having that conversation with you. But this will also kind of like challenge you to go seek, right? The first thing that I wanted to congratulate you is the fact that you're calling me, right? So you're calling the show, trying to at least put something in place, right? That's the first thing. So what we need to do is schedule that appointment. That way we can sit down and try to understand your situation. Number one, we want to understand, like, you know, well, are you going to have a pension? What is that pension going to look like? When are you going to start taking Social Security? If you're a federal employee, are you going to have the spousal benefit, right? And then also, if you're retiring before 62, are you going to get the special retirement supplement? And then what's all of that? We're going to put all of that together and then be able to understand your income sources. And also, let's sit down and try to understand what your retirement is going to look like. Because you know what? Retirement, you're going to start spending now. We want to know what that spending is going to look like. And then from there, then we'll build a plan for you to show you whether you're going to run out of money or not, right? And then if we're able to show you a plan that you're not going to be able to run out of money, you know, we're going to have that plan for you. It's tangible. You can hold that in your hands and then be able to even go to your father-in-law and then be able to say, yes, you know what? We do have the plan now, and then we're going to be okay, right? I think that's going to be a powerful, powerful thing, right? So I encourage you to do that. And I wanted to applaud you for actually calling the show. I think that's the right move. But make sure that you call the office. That number is 1-800-998-5355, 1-800-998-5355. Let's sit down with you and develop this plan for you, okay? All right, outstanding.
1: And then our final question, Mamdou, is coming from Lisa in Springfield, Virginia. Our oldest daughter is looking at some college loans. Oh, you're going to be able to talk on this one, Mamadou. I can see it right now. she asked us about co-signing. What are some things I might want to consider before I sign on the dotted line? With three in college, Mamadou, you got this one.
0: Oh, my goodness. Oh, Lisa. Oh, I feel you. I mean, you know, we're talking about, you know, family over here, daughter. I could feel how you, I can sense how you feel, right? But you got to understand that. The first thing to understand is that co-signing is not a character reference, right? It's not. You're not referencing her character, right? When you signed, you are the borrower. So that means that loan, you own that loan. If a payment is late, it's going to be late on your credit report. If a loan goes unpaid, the lender may come after you. And for some federal government employees, you know, if that happens, that might even jeopardize your security clearance, right? So ask yourself three questions before you sign everything. First would be, right, could I make this payment every single month if you had to do that, right, without touching your retirement savings, your TSP or anything like that, okay? That's the first thing. The second thing that you have to ask yourself, right, has he used federal student loan aid, right, scholarships and grants for us, right? Since those are things that are probably there that they can utilize, right? So that's one thing that I would probably say, right? Make sense, right? Because it's very, very important that you do that. And the third thing that I would probably even say is, well, you know, what's the game plan over here, right? I mean, if she graduated, is she going to get a job right away? And then if that's the case, then how much is it going to pay? If she doesn't get a job right away, then, you know, how is that going to affect your plan, right? Your planning piece, right? Will that kind of like find you in retirement? Or if you're still working, is your paycheck going to be able to afford that? Right? These are some of the things that you want to be able to check first before you do this, right? And then be very, very, very careful with that. Because I'll tell people, you can borrow for college, but you can never borrow for retirement. You can borrow for college, but you can never, ever borrow for retirement. Oof. And you don't want to be taking your retirement assets to be able to pay that student loan. I think when you do that, you are robbing your profound retirement.
1: That's powerful, a powerful statement right there. Well, Mamadou, we are wrapping up the show. So final word to you.
0: Well, you know, Nikki, as always, thank you so much. I couldn't do this show without you. You made this show fantastic for everyone out there every week, right?
1: So you're so sweet.
0: I want to thank you for that. Yeah. So as you all know, as a federal government employee, you gave the best years of your life to this country. You showed up faithfully day by day and often without any recognition. Now, as you step into retirement, you deserve someone fully in your corner. So you see, I'm doing this because this is not just a job for me. It's a privilege because a federal employee changed my life, right? Your service built this country. 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

0: 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Nights and weekends, we air Washington Nationals, Capitals, and Wizards, and the Navy Midshipmen. 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
1: From ABC News, I'm Chuck Severson. What's confronting you from the sky and on the road this Labor Day weekend? Starting with ABC News forecaster Samara Theodore says things look pretty nice in the Northeast, mild but very stormy in the Southeast.
2: As you head through your Saturday, be prepared for afternoon thunderstorms to really just sweep from Kentucky all the way to the Carolinas. We could see some flash flooding on the road, so be very mindful of that. Then tomorrow, this threat shifts farther south into the Lowcountry. Places like Savannah, Georgia, Charleston, all in the bullseye for damaging wind, flash flooding, and some hail.
1: TSA expecting to screen more than 17 million people at airports like Newark, where ABC's Morgan Norwood is.
3: The road trip definitely going to cost you more. The national average for a gallon of gas is above $4. It's sitting right at $4.12, up nearly a dollar from last Labor Day. Diesel just hit an all-time record as well at $5.85 a gallon. And if you're wondering where everyone is headed, here. New York, Seattle, Orlando, and Boston topping AAA's list of domestic destinations.
1: Dramatic rescues 10 days after the Nepal floods. ABC's Markets Moore.
4: Officials said that a woman was rescued at a house, while elsewhere in the region, the Prime Minister's office says a man was pulled out alive from a hydropower tunnel. 500 others are believed to be trapped in various tunnels in the region. Officials say more than 1,300 people were killed and nearly 5,000 remain missing. Since the August 26 disaster, more than 13,000 people have been rescued.
1: Newly arrived in Moscow for talks to try to end the Russia-Ukraine war, U.S. diplomat Steve Witkoff and President Trump's son-in-law, Jared Kushner. After the mistrial declared in the Massachusetts trial of Lindsey Clancy, the mother who admitted to killing her three children, she's back in a state mental hospital. Her lawyer had claimed postpartum psychosis. Sentenced to 60 days in jail, former Kentucky Governor Matt Bevin for repeatedly failing to provide financial records in a child support case. Judge says after 30 days, he could get out. You're listening to ABC News.
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2: Hello and welcome to the show. I'm Federal News Network reporter Drew Friedman. As concerns about threats against judges continue to grow, members of the Supreme Court recently took the unusual step of personally advocating for additional security funding on Capitol Hill. That appearance may say as much about the pressures facing the judiciary as the dollars being requested. Federal News Network's Terry Girton heard more from Issa Ulloa, founder and CEO of the Public Service Alliance.
3: Let's start with this. How unusual is it for members of the Supreme Court to show up to make these kinds of statements in person on the Hill?
4: Highly unusual. And in fact, this was their first in-person testimony since 2019. So it's been several years since then, obviously. But I think it's a really, you know, stark reminder and red flag of how out of hand threats have gotten. We can talk a little bit more about how those threats have been rising since about 2013, the manner in which they are impacting every type of public servant nationwide. But the fact that we had two Supreme Court justices focus their testimony on the rising threats and the resources that are needed to contend with them is pretty unprecedented.
3: Justice Barrett herself told a couple of really interesting stories. She talked about having to explain a bulletproof vest to her 12-year-old son. And she had another child that opened the door to a swatting incident and was stunned. So clearly there's a personal impact. Do you think that these are isolated experiences? Do prominent females experience this differently than prominent males? Or what's going on here? And is this just now part of the job?
4: A couple things in response. So what the data does show is that women and people of color are definitely a disproportionate risk writ large. And that applies not only to very high profile public servants who happen to be women or people of color, but, you know, all the way down to the local level, whether it's a school board official or a public school teacher. And the human costs of this are extraordinary and often tragic. You have examples of the 20-year-old son of a judge in New Jersey being murdered by someone who is seeking out the judge. You have, of course, the tragic example of Melissa Hortman and her husband last year. And then you have several swatting incidents that have impacted not only judges, but former public servants like Pete Buttigieg, who recently came out to speak about this. And what we're hearing is that parents are having to have really tough conversations that they shouldn't have to have with their kids around not only why they need protective details, why they might need to wear a bulletproof vest, but to train their children, oftentimes at ages where, you know, there's a strong desire for obvious reasons to protect their innocence, to have to think critically like an adult around whether to answer the front door, whether to talk to a stranger. And it's very sad in terms of how the children of public servants have been targeted in ways that not only create material risk for them, but that are yielding some really significant emotional impacts.
3: Let's bring this back to the justices for a moment. At what point did threats like these against judges become more than a security problem and really start being a justice system problem? Are there implications for judicial independence and public confidence in the courts?
4: It's a big question. What we know is that violent threats against public servants, to include judges at every level, have been skyrocketing for more than 10 years at this point. And those threats manifest in several different ways. Death threats, intimidating messages, cybersecurity attacks, doxing incidents, swatting incidents, and things of the like. You know, on the one hand, there's an important conversation, I think, to be had around the role of government in responsibly creating deterrence and maintaining accountability, right? So there are dozens of civil and criminal statutes that can be used to charge people who commit certain crimes against public servants. It's important to do that in a way that is responsible, meaning that it, you know, is not in violation of constitutional and protected rights, as an example. But bringing the charges and, you know, if convicted, is still not enough. People need to hear about it, right? And so, you know, you'll recall at the height of the mask mandate at COVID, there were unprecedented attacks against flight attendants on several different airlines. A material driver around driving down the rate of those attacks was amplifying the fact that in many cases, those attacks constituted a felony and there were real consequences for attacking folks in that manner. And so to the extent that the press in particular is able to amplify the consequences of what happens, it creates an important deterrent effect. That's number one. Number two is there is a broader kind of government-wide multi-branch conversation to be had around how to right-size security resources relative to this threat environment, because they have not been appropriately right-sized in a long time, and they certainly have not been right-sized in a way that accounts for how dynamic the current environment is, where, you know, the proliferation of threats on social media through AI is novel, right? And so The good news is that the frameworks for how to solve this problem exist. The tougher news is that I think as a country, we've been pretty slow to the jump and we have a lot of work to do.
3: Issa Ulloa is the founder and chief executive officer of the Public Service Alliance. So let's come back to that question about right sizing, because we've heard similar concerns to what Justice Kagan and Justice Barrett raised from members of Congress themselves, and efforts to increase the congressional budget for protection. When Congress looks at the Supreme Court's budget request, how should they think about the return on that investment?
4: So look, the request in the grand scheme of things, comparatively speaking, is not that massive, right? I mean, it's a 10%, almost 10% total increase from last year. It's under $20 million just for the additional security needs, and they're important security needs, right? It's an expansion of personal protection of the justices, not only at work, but also at home. It's around an expanded capacity for residential security. And importantly, it also includes dollars to be able to level up the cybersecurity posture of the court system nationwide. And so there's a lot of parallels between what the justices are requesting and what lawmakers have requested themselves. The important thing here is, I think, to not, you know, just appropriate more money for the sake of it. There has to be a well-informed way to, or plan rather, to implement it. And so that means, for example, ensuring that those resources are being leveraged to build in-house capacity that can more sustainably protect these officials than consistently having to outsource this expertise, which tends to be more expensive. It requires those dollars to be, or should require those dollars to be leveraged in a manner that is aligned with the expertise of actual operators, because, you know, not everybody needs necessarily to be spending $5 million a year on a security detail. Oftentimes the threats are cyclical and very kind of unique to certain individuals. But at a high level, you know, both the judicial and the legislative branch are facing unprecedented threats, and the people responsible for keeping those folks safe need more resources to do their jobs well.
3: Issa, are there sort of a common set of actions that we could take that would help to address the root of these problems and maybe not just the symptoms?
4: Absolutely. And I'm really glad that you asked that question, because this problem is not new. We are glad to see that it is getting a lot more attention, and that attention is humanizing folks and is raising awareness not only of the problem, but also solutions. And as it relates to those solutions at PSA, there are about six that we feel very strongly about and that we would characterize as pretty common sense and nonpartisan solutions. So the first is obviously to approve this request and to take it a step further and assess where else government resources need to be right-sized to deal with the current environment. And look, government has a lot of money appropriated every year. These requests are not, trillion-dollar requests. There is a way to responsibly be able to efficiently allocate, in many cases, existing resources to better protect folks so that they're not having to figure this out themselves and spend out of pocket. The second is there are decades of research around what's called a public health approach to violence prevention. We know that preventing a crisis is way less expensive, for lack of a better term, than responding to a crisis. And the public health approach to violence prevention advocates for a couple things. First are what are called behavioral threat assessment and management teams. The Secret Service actually has been documenting evidence around why these teams, the shorthand for them are BTAMs, are incredibly effective at preventing violence. And the primary reason is that most people on a pathway to violence are basically, there are predictable patterns that they tend to follow that then can, by definition, be identified in advance and prevent a tragedy before it occurs. And there are not enough BTAM teams across the country. There should be one in every major jurisdiction, and they should follow the best practices that have been documented not only by the Secret Service, but by many others. Another example of a strong public health approach to violence prevention includes funding off-ramps. So there's a group called Moonshot, for example, that has done some really interesting research about the fact that a lot of people, when they're searching for extremist content online, are more likely and more predisposed to then click on a mental health resource if it's put in front of them. And so there's an opportunity there for the technology to adapt accordingly. Similarly, with respect to social media platforms more broadly, about 6 years ago, X started testing cognitive interrupt design as a concept. And basically what they found is that when they prompted people with a question like, are you sure you want to post this? Depending on the content of the draft, over 30% of people revised or chose not to send what they originally wrote. Whereas from the perspective of the major LLMs and the AI chatbots and platforms, we're already seeing some really interesting integrations around things like suicide prevention. That should be extended to violence prevention. And that means that, you know, we're not advocating in any way for these LLMs to become therapists. But if we know that people, as they are radicalizing, are predisposed to also seek out mental health support, there are ways to at least amplify awareness of resources that might be available to these individuals before they commit a crime.
5: That's Issa Ulloa, founder and CEO of the Public Service Alliance. She's speaking with Federal News Network's Terry Gurdon. The Trump administration says recent personnel changes are intended to make government more effective and improve accountability. But as agencies move from policy announcements to implementation, questions remain about consistency, fairness, and the day-to-day realities facing the managers and employees who make government work. Federal News Network's Terry Gurdon gets perspective from Staff Vice President of Policy and Programs at the National Active and Retired Federal Employees Association, or NARF, John Hatton.
6: There's been pushes from a wide variety of good government groups for improvements in how performance management works, how the government operates for a long time. And so you have at least a recognition that there could be some more expedited review, improved performance management. So a lot of these actions do put a little more power in the hands of the managers, but there's also this underlying concern around just the basic merit-based principles and whether it shifts the power so much that it's not just in the manager's hands, but it's in political appointee hands in the sense of firing people not because of their merit and because of politics, right? And so I think trying to parse through the details of the various new proposed rules and deciding, is this something that is undermining merit system principles, or is this just an expedited, consolidated, improving the efficiency of the merit system? I think it kind of how we try to take a look at this. But there are some, you know, in, for example, in this new promoting employee accountability rule, you know, trying to lessen the time for review, a shorter time window for improving performance. You know, I think when you talk about a one-day response window, it starts to seem very accelerated versus just an accelerated process a little bit more than it was. And so I think it's going to be a complicated new system in terms of what the new rules are for both employees and supervisors to understand and how they apply it. I think there's a trend here about taking essentially real independent review out of the process. So whether that's schedule, policy, career, you don't have an appeal to the Merit System Protection Board. There's a trend towards eliminating removal for cause protections for MSPB members with the previous firing of the MSPB board, the Supreme Court case in Slaughter in terms of the ability of the president to terminate a Federal Trade Commissioner. You have the suitability and fitness rule, which allows appeals to OPM, not MSPB, for in-service conduct now. That used to be a pre-employment screening. The schedule policy career itself is just an intra-agency process. So the lack of independent review is overall our largest concern with these. The goal to try to improve accountability, improve performance, improve the way the government's working, I think there's aspects to some of these that are reasonable within the scope of what good government groups might consider. But I think it's hard to trust it when you have this underlying lack of independence, underlying lack of respect for the merit-based civil service.
3: A lot of the conversations about these rules focus on the implementation from the employee perspective, but I want to ask you to think about the implementation from the manager's perspective. OPM has argued that the separation practices were so complicated that managers wouldn't even tackle them. So do you think that these new rules, if they move forward, will actually make it easier for managers and HR offices to address performance problems?
6: I think they will have less constraints that may lead to more arbitrary standards across the government. So the new proposed rule on employee accountability gets rid of the Douglas factors, which try to create at least a standard to measure all different employment actions. So one termination at one agency or within an agency is the same as another termination within an agency or across agencies. Now they're trying to move to totality of the circumstances. So in one side of things, you can kind of make up any reason for termination outside prohibited personnel practices. On the other hand, you don't really have guidance as a manager as to kind of what's going to be okay and what's not. So I think that may lead to lack of uniformity and discipline. I think that causes some problems. Now, will this, I think, potentially allow managers to move forward with whatever they think is the right decision and they want to fire somebody? Perhaps. But again, that the lack of check on, is this based on merit or favoritism? Is this based on politics or merit? Those types of things. Is this, you know, one supervisor being pretty trigger happy versus another, and then two different employees in similar situations are not treated the same? But yeah, so it'll be interesting to see how it, you know, if this fully goes into effect, how it plays out. There is at least some direction for training in this employee accountability rule. So that's a positive. If you're going to change a system, you do need to train managers on how to use it and how to do performance management and review.
3: John Hatton is Staff Vice President at the National Active and Retired Federal Employees Association. John, let's pull that training thread just a bit more. It's been a longstanding complaint that federal managers don't get enough training in personnel management and performance management. What would NARF be looking for here to make sure that the training that's going to follow these rules is useful and effective?
6: Yeah, I think we'd be looking for a little bit more guidance in terms of the standards, a little bit more guidance in terms of making sure you're treating everybody based on merit. So, you know, at the training level, I think maybe you can try to instill some of that culture of preserving the merit-based civil service. you know, I think just learning any new rule and kind of what can I do now, what can I not do before, I think is always going to be helpful. So I think both training on the changes in rules, one, and training on just how to be a better manager and make sure you're focusing on performance and you're not just focusing on your non-management role, but you're really taking the time to work with people in a way that you're in partnership with your employees to fulfill the mission.
3: And from the employee perspective, trying to make sense of all these changes, what are the specific protections or rights or procedures that folks should be paying close attention to over the next few months?
6: Well, so one of the biggest, there's a few changes I think that really stand out, where there's the schedule policy career where you're moved potentially reclassified into this new accepted service system where you don't have this appeal to the Merit System Protection Board, certainly a concern. You have the non-disclosure agreement that could come out that you'll be asked to sign. That's paired with that suitability and fitness rule. So if you decide not to sign the non-disclosure agreement, are you determined unsuitable or unfit to hold office? And so that then threatens for an agency referral to OPM to then say you're removed from service based on that, and has nothing to do with performance. So they are really creating an entire framework around their system of recentering the presidency, this unitary executive theory, and undermining kind of what were laws from Congress dictating this, you know, some protections for employees to ensure merit system remained intact.
3: Are you expecting that the real understanding of how all of these pieces fit together is going to require or rely on the outcome of some court cases?
6: Oh, it certainly will. I mean, the schedule policy career is being challenged in court, including by NARF and other entities. There are going to be challenges on a lot of these rules, either because of the process or because of their consistency with the Civil Service Reform Act. And so, you know, where this lands at the end of the day is certainly uncertain. At some point, Congress could step in. I don't anticipate that between now and the end of the year, but we could have a different looking Congress next year, and there could be efforts to put some checks on this. Court cases are certainly relevant. It's not just are the correct procedures being taken here pursuant to the Administrative Procedures Act. It's not just does this conform with the Civil Service Reform Act, but we're seeing the Trump administration make arguments on constitutional grounds. We saw them on day one say all these laws regarding this senior executive service where we have to have removal for cause, they are unconstitutional and they impede our Article II authority. So they made that argument in the Slaughter case of the Supreme Court that they could fire the Federal Trade Commissioner. Whether that same precedent applies to the MSPB heads remains undetermined, and how far that goes down the chain to inferior officers as well remains undetermined. So there's a lot of uncertainty in the court cases, uncertainty with legislation. And so, you know, this may be something people need to learn for 6 months and then remember the old system, or it could be a mixture of the two. And, you know, I think we're seeing this across the board, not just with federal workforce policies, but as we've had more partisanship in D.C., it's really grown since, I think, early 90s. And bigger swings between the parties, I think you're seeing much bigger swings in policy. And so this could be the framework we have for the current Trump administration, but if there's a new administration that comes in, it could be a whole different set of policies, whether that's back to square one and the old policies or somewhere in the middle also remains to be seen. But I think it just that aspect of it with, you know, the swings in policy created by the partisanship and the different views on how things should work just creates more confusion, more difficulty, and its own set of challenges beyond the challenges of a specific policy.
5: 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He's speaking with Federal News Network's Terry Gurdon. And that's it for today's show. Until next time, I'm Drew Friedman.
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15: My guest today is Nate Fitzgerald, the head of product management for the Enterprise Security Group at Broadcom. Nate, thanks so much for taking the time to join me today.
16: Happy to be here. Thanks.
15: Let me set just a little bit of context for our discussion today. In fiscal 2024, the Cybersecurity and Infrastructure Security Agency issued two emergency directives and two binding operational directives. The National Security Agency issued eight emergency directives and three binding operational directives for national security systems. For example, CISA's most recent BOD came in December when it told civilian agencies to take steps to secure cloud services. CISA wrote, malicious threat actors have increasingly targeted cloud environments and evolved tactics to gain initial cloud access. In recent cybersecurity incidents, the improper configuration of security controls in cloud environments introduced substantial risk and resulted in actual compromises. While NSA's EOD and BODs are necessarily public, the agency warned both intelligence agencies, the military services, Defense Department agencies, and critical infrastructure providers to take additional steps to protect themselves from nation-state attacks, particularly those using living-off-the-land techniques. Additionally, NSA offered 10 ways for agencies to keep their cloud services secure. Both the alerts, the best practices, demonstrate no matter how much agencies depend on cloud services, their responsibility to secure their data and their systems must remain at the forefront of their cybersecurity strategies. And most agencies are not going to go all in on cloud. They're going to have tools and cyber security capabilities that are going to be on-premise as well. So how to continue to stay ahead of this ever-evolving cyber threat landscape? Well, that's where Nate Fitzgerald from Broadcom comes in. So, Nate, I hit a couple trends, but what are you starting to see? What are some of those big trends you are seeing in around cybersecurity?
16: Yeah, those are definitely trends. There's definitely a lot of concern around being fully dependent on cloud, I would say. And I am seeing some pullback on what used to be a pure cloud aspiration that organizations had. And I think there's now a desire to start thinking about how do we kind of pull that back a bit. It's not an entirely a complete pullback, but it's how do we get away from a 100% dependence on cloud only. And so in some cases, that means going from a pure cloud aspiration or goal and pulling that into more of a hybrid posture so that if the cloud weren't there on a rainy day or what have you, there's still something that is hands-on that is controlled by the organization in their own data centers that they can fall back to. So that's definitely a thing. The other thing that I see a lot of is just sort of budget pressure and staff reduction pressure. Primarily, I see this being targeted for FY26. So this is what we're anticipating. I think this means that niche vendors are going to be kind of in the spotlight in a negative way. And I think there's going to be sort of a trend towards buying suites. So vendors that specialize in multiple functional areas, multiple control points offered within a single suite or bundle. And that those are opportunities, I think, that the industry has. And that I think the pressure will be there to kind of get away from niche vendors because those tend to be the most expensive vendors, even though, yes, they often are the best of breed. That sort of run to best of suite, I think, is definitely going to be another trend that we're going to see more traction on.
15: Let's start with that first one, the fully dependent on cloud. So most agencies, and I think there's a handful you could point to, are not going to be only in cloud. They're always going to have those data centers. Are you seeing that agencies are trying to kind of set it and forget it too much now? Or what do you mean by they got to maybe pull that back a little bit?
16: Well, it was almost for a while, especially during the pandemic, that cloud was almost a sign. It was almost a fashion thing. It was almost beyond practicality, the pressure and the desire to move, whether it was security applications or just, you know, random applications within the organization to the cloud. And now we're seeing, I think, a look back, and it's much more of a measured approach now rather than, you know, we have to do this. I think the question now is this original goal the correct goal in the world that we have today? The world that we have today is vastly different than the world that we had 3 to 5 years ago. I think the cloud was a lot safer 3 to 5 years ago, frankly, as an objective. Now, I think there's a lot more questions. You know, there's a study that we did to measure the increase in data sovereignty regulations, and it's increased by an average of 10 per year globally over the last 10 years. So it used to be a lot easier to put your infrastructure in a cloud. With these increase in data sovereignty laws, some of which are, you know, in the U.S. and some of which are outside of the U.S., but there's a lot of them. Now, that's not as simple a decision as it used to be, if that makes sense.
15: So data sovereignty versus cybersecurity, is the change in kind of that idea of cloud less about it's not secure, quote unquote, and, you know, but more about just the challenges and the complexity of using cloud? That's what has really increased.
16: Cloud has always been difficult from a migratory perspective. The cost of getting there is almost always higher than organizations anticipate. It always takes a lot longer. And so there's a lot of hidden costs just with the transformation itself. I think the data sovereignty laws add that extra layer of complexity. Whether it's data sovereignty or just general compliance, it adds additional requirements that likely were not there when the cloud transformation began. And so it's almost like a rug pull. It's almost like they moved the goalpost mid-transformation. And so a lot of organizations have struggled with that. And that's one of the reasons, you know, along with budget and other things, you know, I'll get into budget a little bit. I think cloud was often marketed in the early days as a cost saver. I don't think that's what cloud is. I think cloud is kind of like the convenience store. It actually comes at a premium. You have to remember that you're offloading your entire operational infrastructure costs to somebody else. And yes, they'll likely be more efficient at that than you were, because they're servicing multiple organizations, but that doesn't mean that you're going to be getting a great bargain by doing that. There's a cost to doing that. So cloud is not necessarily less expensive. In fact, I think it's often more expensive. Now, it can do things that you can't do with on-premises technology. So there are some big benefits like the elasticity. There's some functionality, in fact, that we built into our cloud products that we just can't do with our appliance products. But it's important to note that we continue to invest in both, because we see this reality that cloud doesn't solve all the problems for all companies and organizations in all situations. Hybrid is definitely still a very important component, and actually just published a blog on this. Basically the title of the blog says it all. You know, large enterprises, it's time to hedge your bets against pure cloud goals. It's time to make sure that you have a backup plan in case the cloud's not there when you need it the most.
15: I've heard that over the years that people, especially agencies, learned, hey, this cloud thing is not necessarily going to be cheaper, but it will be better, it will be faster, it will be easier. Now it sounds like to me you're saying it still may be better, and it still may be faster, but not necessarily even easier these days because of these regulatory and other changes like data sovereignty. Generally speaking, agencies will still get better security in the cloud, or even if that's still potentially coming into question.
16: I think where the cloud can really help organizations out and where it's a good trade-off is when it comes to talent acquisition and then maintaining your talent pool who has to operate the equipment and the software. Because it's not just about cost. If you deploy something on-premises, you've got to hire somebody to run it. And the other piece that I see, which is definitely a trend that we could add to the trends list that we talked about earlier, is that talent acquisition is getting tougher. You know, I think for a very long time, there's been a shortage of cybersecurity workers in the industry in general. And so it's been consistently over many years difficult to hire the talent that you need in-house. And so the cloud does represent an outsourcing of a lot of that. And so it does offer a path to getting perhaps what may be better security outcomes because you're outsourcing it to what should be an expert firm to help you out. Obviously, there's exceptions to that, right? Some organizations just can't tolerate the more, we'll call cloud just slightly more generic. There's usually a little less granularity in cloud products because it's difficult to implement policy granularity in multi-tenant environments. This is part of the architectures that we deal with. But some of those trade-offs are worth it, sometimes they're not. So there's no hard rule, but that's my guidance, is to take into account, like, what is your tolerance level for outages? What is what are your cost problems going to be next year, if any? And then what is your ability to recruit and retain talent? Those are all important factors in making your decisions about your cloud future. I think it definitely plays a role in every organization. Exactly what role is really important to scrutinize.
15: As agencies see their budgets being reduced, as agencies see their workforces being reduced, that plays a bigger role. Do we have the right people, enough people to really manage that? Let's talk budgets. You brought that up several times. Agencies are definitely prepping for smaller budgets in 2026 as Congress goes through their process this summer. Talk a little bit about what agencies start to consider. You mentioned best of breed suite products versus best of breed single one-off products.
16: Yeah, we see the same questions in the private sector. If someone's anticipating, you know, if a CISO is anticipating budget reductions coming from their CEO and their board, one of the first things they're going to do, rather than go and look at, you know, cutting back headcount or, they don't want to certainly compromise security outcomes. So one of the first things they'll do is look for best of breed vendors who charge a premium. And those are all over the industry. There's plenty of examples of best of breed vendors who essentially do one major area of the security stack. And they may have multiple products, but essentially they cover, you know, one area, or maybe they cover like one and a half or two areas, but they're not a broad vendor. And so those are the vendors that you can go and say, okay, this best of breed technology is useful, but is a suite version of this? Or so can I go to another vendor that offers other products and other control points and capabilities, as well as this one that I currently have in a niche vendor? And it's good enough. It may not have every single feature capability that I want, but it still checks the box and overall offers a lower cost. So basically, is it a way that I can have my cake and eat it too, more or less? And so that's what the suite vendors offer. Now, if you look at, you know, what's an example of this happening in the real world, Microsoft has probably been the biggest beneficiary of the best of suite buyer trend, because Microsoft offers what many consider good enough security, along with the productivity suite tools in a bundle, essentially, right? They have many bundles that organizations can purchase. And so it is a cost savings path. Now, many organizations say that that level of security is not good enough. I'm not here to judge that. I'm just saying that that is an example of suite buyer behavior that we've seen pervasively throughout both federal and private sector.
15: You definitely saw some of that with the Defense Department and this idea of Microsoft Defender and this push to use it. I know several vendors over the last few years have raised their hand and said, hey, hold on. I'm not sure we want to go in that direction. So I think that that's a great point and a great trend. At the same time, do you see agencies also needing to rationalize their suite of tools? At one point, maybe if their budgets are getting cut, do we need to pay for everything? Can we do more with what we have already versus buying something new? Is that also something you're starting to hear folks talk more about?
16: Absolutely. Most of these organizations have what we call shelfware, which is something that's licensed. You own the license, but you're not necessarily using it because you have gone. So you may own a suite license, but you're not actually using more than one capability in that suite. And so again, that's where the niche vendor may get picked out effectively, and more of the suite absorbed or adopted that wasn't adopted before but owned. And this is something that we see a lot actually with the Symantec and Carbon Black portfolio, because we are very broad. So we have endpoint security, we have endpoint detection and response, EDR, we have network security products, as well as data protection products like DLP. So even at Symantec, you know, there are instances where customers have purchased the entire portfolio. They may not deploy it. So we do expect in the next, you know, year or two, an increase in the number of customers who deploy more than one of those areas that I just talked about, as opposed to just one of them. So it might be an endpoint customer who then says, oh, you know, I can now use the network products that I also own from Symantec, and I can adopt that product using the existing endpoint agent that's already installed on my endpoints, and not only save money paying a niche vendor for that network product, but I can also reduce my overhead running my endpoints, because now I'm down to one less agent in the process. So the suite vendors not only offer bundle pricing advantages, but there can be technological overhead advantages as well over the long haul, or, you know, the long term of that contract and just reduced overhead. The other trend that kind of plays into this is fewer control planes. So if I go buy 10 different products, it's very likely that those 10 different niche products would come with 10 different control planes. So I've got to have my team run 10 different, log on to 10 different consoles, configure those independently, et cetera. And they don't talk to one another typically. They don't work alongside one another. So the suite vendors like us also offer advantages in that these products actually integrate with one another easily. So if you buy a DLP product from us, those DLP rules can be applied to your network flows, your endpoints, as well, on-prem and cloud with just one single DLP policy. So there's some big overhead advantages in the long run as well.
15: And while doing some research, I saw that both your endpoint security complete package and your Carbon Black Cloud got SE Labs, a AAA rating. So obviously, that's good news for you all. You may need to tell us what that actually means, but according to your blog post, it was awesome. So we'll let you just say thank you, and then we're going to go to a quick break, Nate, and we'll come back, and then we'll continue our conversation. So congratulations on that.
16: Yeah, thank you. Yeah, appreciate it.
15: All right, and when we come back, we'll talk a little bit more about why that matters. First, we'll take a quick break. You're listening to the discussion, Innovation in Government, sponsored by Carahsoft on Federal News Network.
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15: Welcome back. 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I'm your host, Jason Miller. My guest today is Nate Fitzgerald, the head of product management for the Enterprise Security Group at Broadcom. Nate, we talked a little bit about budgets and some trends going on across the government, including this idea of best-of-breed suite tools. At the same time that all this is happening, the cyber criminals aren't taking time off. They're not hanging back. They're not waiting for the Congress to pass a budget. They're still coming at agencies full bore. What are some of those other trends you're seeing about how can agencies be best prepared to deal with attacks when they happen? Because it's no longer if.
16: I think the most interesting and probably the scariest things that we're seeing, especially from nation state actors, which are the most capable actors that are out there, is the trend to attack actually lower on the supply chain. And it's really interesting to think about what that means in the federal space. You know, in the private sector, it may mean, really small organizations who have less security budgets, smaller security budgets, they have fewer dedicated security practitioners. They're just spending less time and effort on the problem. And so it's a soft target. And I think the same applies to the federal government. There's definitely a network of contractors and suppliers to the federal government that likely have higher standards than the private sector. But if you get small enough in that chain of vendors, you're going to find soft targets there as well. And so there's definitely been an uptick in interest for nation state actors in that segment because it's easier to attack. The largest agencies spend a lot of money and have a lot of resources to address these problems. These smaller companies just don't have that. One of the goals that we have actually is what we call enterprise-grade security for all. It's one of our new initiatives. And because we are so heavy in the federal space and we're heavy in the banking and finance space, this is a concern that comes to us a lot. Okay, great, you've helped us out. What about the companies that we rely on that can almost act like, in some ways, a backdoor? And so one of the things that we're trying to do is make our technology easier to consume in a smaller organization that doesn't have folks that are like lifelong cybersecurity practitioners running the show, right? So that's a challenge. That's a very special, actually, design challenge that we have to take on here in the product management org. But that's something that we're very interested in. Our customers are very interested in as well. So that's another trend that I think is incredibly important to pay attention to.
15: And the reason why this matters so much is not just the supply chain side of it, which we could go into, but it's to ensure that agencies and or the businesses that do business can continue along no matter what's happening in the cyber world. When the cyber criminals attack, if you get hit with ransomware or you are just getting denial of service attacks, how do you keep that business continuity going? Talk a little bit about what you're seeing in terms of this push for better, more advanced business continuity plans.
16: Yeah, we have heard from our U.S.-based financial customers increased regulatory pressure for redundancy in their cloud operations. Also, as a side note, in Europe, the DORA regulations are mandating, you know, some cases where cloud has to be redundant. You can't just rely on a single cloud vendor. And there's good reason for this, right? So that there can be cloud outages for a variety of reasons. They can be caused by malicious actors, nation states, or just, you know, organized crime and botnets can take out large online assets. And it happens a couple of times per year. We see the headlines. It can also just be good old fashioned, you know, operational outages. Nothing nefarious. It's just, you know, sometimes you have quote unquote rainy days on the internet. And so both are good reasons, as well as just common sense, to have a backup plan. And for cloud security products like our cloud proxy, one of the questions that I think everyone should ask themselves because of this risk is, you know, what is a good backup plan? Should I back up a cloud vendor with another cloud vendor? You know, there's some interesting questions there. Could a major cloud outage cause a run on the bank type of situation where even the backup cloud vendor has trouble handling the load because the other cloud vendor is out, right? So that's a very worthwhile and interesting question. Is on-premises therefore a better backup plan? And again, this is one of the reasons why we give our customers choices, because we do believe that the answer is not obvious for every organization what the right play is. It could be that a cloud vendor backing up another cloud vendor is appropriate for some scenarios that can be imagined. And there's probably some scenarios where it's not appropriate and you just need good old-fashioned on-prem hardware to get you by the bad weather day, so to speak.
15: One of the challenges with the on-prem backup, of course, is you need more of a, we'll call it an MVP, right? Minimal viable product to keep you going, because you can't have the entire size of the cloud that you're using, you know, in AWS or Microsoft Azure or Google or Oracle in your data center. Otherwise, you're not only not saving money, you're spending a whole lot of money. So are you just here, okay, what's the minimum viable product we need as an organization to keep going? Is that the right question they should be asking?
16: I agree. Yeah. MVP is always the discussion. You know, as a product manager, it's always critical to identify your MVP, especially if you're budget constrained and you're concerned about, you know, overspending in 2026. So yeah, that's absolutely where I would start. And I would absolutely encourage organizations, rather than do nothing, because you can't do, you know, if your explanation for doing nothing is we can't do 100% of what we do in the cloud on-prem, I would say definitely don't take that line. Let's say what's good enough to get us by. So if our cloud were to completely go down, what are the MVP requirements that would keep this organization and its mission critical activities moving along until that cloud system recovers? You know, what is that worst case? What is the viable worst case scenario on the cloud side? You know, it's kind of like the home generator scenario. How much gas do you need for the home generator? Is it an hour's worth of gas or is it 3 days worth of gas? It's that same sort of thought process and conversation. But I love what you're saying, and that's absolutely what I recommend to customers when I'm talking to them. Identify your MVPs, your mission critical things. This is standard risk assessment stuff that, you know, any federal agency or, you know, large financial organization should be accustomed to and may have already identified those things. Those are the things you target first. And then, you know, if you have the luxury of going further, go further.
15: I was actually going to ask that question, how are agencies doing around that risk management? Because we've been talking about risk management for a long time, especially when it talks about cybersecurity. It sounds to me like they are asking the right questions and bringing this to your attention.
16: They definitely are. I think that the way I would describe it right now is, I think it's more of an information collection phase right now. Again, I think we'll see roadmap action. We'll see roadmaps change very quickly. And 2026 will probably be where a lot of this starts to get operationalized, when those budgets kick in. But this is definitely something that's top of mind. I think it's a bit of a curveball for budgets because, you know, to kind of allude to our earlier conversation, if your assumption was that cloud was going to make things cheaper, which is, I think we agree that's probably not the right assumption, but maybe that was an assumption. And now someone walks in and says, hey, I've got an idea. We're going to need to buy a second cloud to back up the one we just bought. Certainly, that's not going to, you know, go over super well. So I think there needs to be, you know, some balance and consideration for the budget impact of this curveball, which is business continuity. And so, yeah, that's definitely a conversation that has to be grappled with internally in the org.
15: Nate, we talked a lot about budget. We talked about the need for continuity, risk management. We know cyber criminals continue to hit agencies. What are some of those innovations, evolutions you're seeing that really can help agencies as this tight budget environment continues to evolve?
16: You know, apart from the sweet trend, the sweet recommendation, I think there's a real opportunity to double down on data governance. You know, one of our strongest areas in our portfolio is with data leakage protection and the surrounding areas of technology there. And it's, you know, with the era of AI, where we've really seen a lot of customer demand is how do we safely adopt AI, right? So I think customers are now convinced that there's some value. And I think as potentially overhyped as AI is and how inundated we are with AI press, I think the expectation and the belief is, even among the more cynical participants, you know, in the business, that AI does offer real value. It's a useful tool and it's going to get better. How much better, we don't know yet. But even the most cynical are figuring out how to embrace it. And I think that says something. So, you know, the best way to embrace AI is on your terms. So make sure that you're evaluating which tools offer the most privacy. How do you adopt AI without compromising your information and, you know, in a third-party cloud? That's, you know, definitely a top of mind. Then do you have the capabilities to inspect the queries and the responses to the AI chatbots themselves and the AI tools themselves? So it's more like, once you do decide what to trust, which AI tools to trust, then you need to figure out how you verify that your trust is warranted and that your information is secure. In many ways, to cybersecurity professionals, AI is, quote unquote, just another way for data to leak out. But it's a very powerful way for data to leak out. You know, imagine running it's almost like a super powered search engine within your organization that's sort of gobbling up, you know, human knowledge at a massive rate. And it's able to then spit back out that knowledge in a very articulate way in an instant. Like, there's a lot of power there that can be very good. That power can also be used very nefariously. So it's important to embrace that technology. Yes, do not sit on the sidelines, but embrace it on your terms.
18: Nate, I thought we were going to get through our entire conversation without those two letters being mentioned, AI, but we almost did it. And
16: impossible.
18: I did enjoy the perspective you brought. Like, it has some value. Understand what it is. Trust and verify it before you just jump in with both feet. And speaking of that, we are just about out of time for our discussion. So what's the big takeaway you want to make sure folks are left with? Cloud, good, not everything, but what's the one message you want to make sure folks get?
16: I think the best advice that I can give from my insights in the industry and the conversations I have every day is that strong fundamentals still do the heavy lifting of the cybersecurity world. And sometimes these aren't like the most interesting topics or considered the sexiest topics. Like, you know, AI is considered a very, you know, interesting and, you know, metaphorically, you know, sexy topic. But strong fundamentals at the end of the day are what deliver results day after day, year after year. Technologies on the endpoint are detection technologies, data leakage protection technologies, and network security technologies, multi-layer defense. These are the things that deliver the most value year after year. And there are a lot of shiny objects waved at us over time. Those shiny objects, most of the time, 3 to 5 years out, are at best features built into these fundamental products that I'm talking about. So I think the best advice that I can leave is make sure that your fundamentals are rock solid. Make sure those MVP postures are solid before you go chasing the shiny objects.
18: It's so easy to chase the shiny objects like AI because that's what folks talk about, folks are excited about, but you're right. I mean, a lot of it is I remember the top 20 basic cybersecurity controls. You implement these, you can keep yourself safe 80 to 90% of the time. That's still true today. Unfortunately for us, we're out of time. So let me thank my guest. Nate Fitzgerald is the head of product management for the Enterprise Security Group at Broadcom. Nate, thanks so much for taking the time today. I really much enjoyed our conversation.
16: Thank you, Jason. Appreciate being here. Thanks.
18: I'm Jason Miller, and you've been listening to the discussion Innovation in Government, sponsored by Carahsoft on Federal News Network. 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

0: From ABC News, I'm Chuck Sievertson. Expect crowded and more expensive for Labor Day weekend travel at New Jersey's Newark Airport. ABC's Morgan Norwood.
1: The FAA is expecting more than 280,000 flights over this holiday travel stretch, with TSA expecting to screen more than 17 million people. If you are driving, you want to try to avoid the roads between 1 and 5 this afternoon. That's when we start to see that traffic start to build.
0: The national average for a gallon of gasoline is $4.12, nearly a dollar from last Labor Day. Diesel just hit an all-time record at $5.85 a gallon. The weather's expected to be nice in the northeast, but stormy in the southeast, says ABC News forecaster Samara Theodore.
2: We could see some flash flooding on the roads, so be very mindful of that. Then tomorrow, this threat shifts farther south. Places like Savannah, Georgia, Charleston, all in the bullseye for damaging wind, flash flooding, and some hail.
0: Breaking news, the U.S. military says it attacked three Iranian oil tankers after U.S. Navy warships were targeted with missiles. 10 days after the Nepal floods, a woman was pulled out of a flood-damaged house, while the prime minister's office says a man was dug out alive from a hydropower tunnel. Promises as U.S. diplomat Steve Witkoff and President Trump's son-in-law Jared Kushner arrived in Moscow for talks to try to end the Russia-Ukraine war. ABC's Patrick Reivel.
3: The Kremlin says Vladimir Putin has ordered Russia's military from midnight not to strike Kyiv for 3 days, when President Trump's negotiators Steve Witkoff and Jared Kushner will be there for talks. Earlier, President Zelensky said Ukraine won't attack Moscow, while Witkoff and Kushner are meeting Putin there today.
0: A Kennedy Center statement says a chunk of the ceiling of the Grand Foyer fell yesterday afternoon amid heavy rain in the Washington area. No one was injured, but debris and dust were spread across the red carpet. The building was closed. Statement says it's an example of why repairs are needed. That effort is being challenged in federal court. You're listening to ABC News.
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0: program is produced and furnished in conjunction with Roger Waldron of the Coalition for Government Procurement, which is entirely responsible for its content.
1: Welcome to Off the Shelf with Roger Waldron of the Coalition for Government Procurement on Federal News Network. Off the Shelf gives a voice to commercial service and product companies selling in the federal market. 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Now your host, Roger Waldron.
2: Today, my guest on Off the Shelf is Ken Dodds. Ken is the Executive Vice President and General Counsel at the Coalition for Common Sense and Government Procurement. Ken, good morning. How are you doing?
3: Good. Good to see you. Good afternoon.
2: Yeah. We see each other every day. It kind of works that way when we work at the same organization. Ken, your background as a former SES and head of policy, like contract policy at the SBA, right?
3: Yep.
2: So there's been some sort of seismic events in the world of small business contracting just in the last week or so, with the issuance of the proposed size standards. And again, having you on the show, Ken, I can't think of a better person to talk to about these issues, this event and what issues and ramifications around it, potentially may occur. And how you see people reacting to it, quite frankly, as well. So can you first talk about what was proposed, or maybe even start earlier? What are the size standards used for?
3: Yeah, typically a size standard is used to determine who's eligible to do compete for a set-aside contract. That's where it gets the most attention. I mean, they use them for other things too, in terms of loans and things like that at SBA, but it's really about saying who can compete for a set-aside or not. And by law, SBA establishes these size standards. They have the authority to do it, and they do it. Typically, they're supposed to look at it every 5 years to do an adjustment to see if things should go up based on economic activity and other factors.
2: Right. So they play a huge role, right? Because in a certain sense, they set – the competitive market for certain things when you do set of things aside, who's eligible, who isn't providing those particular services. So they're a big deal at the end of the day.
3: Yeah, and it's a big deal for companies that, once you cross that line, you're either small or large in our procurement market. So it's a big deal. Once you become a large business, now you're not eligible to compete for those set-asides. And if you've been working and you've been winning a lot of set-asides, that can be obviously a hard adjustment for a firm that becomes large.
2: Yeah, so it has direct implications on opportunities for companies to compete or not compete under certain circumstances. So the proposed rule came out, and there's been a lot of press about it, and it's quite significant. I mean, I guess I'm being a bit understated, perhaps, but what are some of the changes? Let's talk about the methodology. What did they do there before we get to actually some of the examples of where they changed things in terms of size matters?
3: They issued two different rules. Basically, they always SBA has always had a white paper on size standards methodology. Very, very long, a lot of economic terms written by PhDs in economics. And then there's the rule itself establishing what the size standards are. Both of those were issued in August. And the due date for comments on those things is September 21st. So they basically gave 30 days to comment on both the white paper methodology and the size standards. And they changed the size standard methodology quite a bit. Typically NAICS codes go out to six digits, and so they're created to describe all the economic activity that goes on. So there's 11,000 of them, and they get really into details on types of activity, businesses, services, construction, manufacturing, all the different things that go on.
2: So the digits are used to help because there's so many different categories. That's why they're that long?
3: Yeah, and you want to – the idea is that you want to make sure that, small businesses are being you're counting it correctly. You know, so some industries might have a size standard of 2,000 employees. Other industries might have a size standard of 12 million in receipts. It just depends on the type of businesses in that sector.
2: Yeah. So what they did you say they reduced the number from six?
3: Well, one of the things they did is instead of having six digits NAICS codes, they sometimes reduced it to four or five. So they're kind of collapsing industries, whereas for other purposes, there's many different categories. They've decided to just create one category. That's one of the ideas that they're proposing.
2: So, okay, so that's almost like an analogy would be GSA and the multiple award schedule program, when they basically said, okay, we're going to go from, let's say, 1,000 special item numbers down to 300 to try to collapse them and put things together. Is that a fair analogy, perhaps?
3: Yeah, I'll give you an example. For IT services right now, computer services, there are four different NAICS codes that are used, and the size standards are similar. They're either 34 million or 37 million in annual receipts. Under the proposed rule, it's just one IT services NAICS code. There's not four different ones. And instead of 34 to 37 million in annual receipts, they're proposing 531 million in annual receipts.
2: Wow. So that's what percent increase is that, Ken?
3: That's more than 1,000%, right?
2: Okay. Yeah. Well, yeah. And the four, the four category or the four IT services NAICS codes, is it I'm just trying to understand the logic of combining them, or is it really just to make things more efficient or create a bigger market, or perhaps those are a couple potential outcomes from that?
3: I think if you look at the actual descriptions of those different NAICS codes, there are differences and they're unique, and that's why they created them like that. That's why they're separate. I think they're trying to simplify it and say, if you're an IT company or you're an IT company, we're just going to have one NAICS code and one size standard. They did the same thing for kind of consulting. Consulting, there's different types of consulting. They proposed from 24.5 million, which is your generic consulting type size standard. They're proposing to go to 295 million in annual receipts. So again, huge 1,000% increase in that industry as well.
2: Wow. So, and when's the last time they made change? 5 years ago?
3: Yeah, I think they're a little overdue, but yeah, by law, SBA is supposed to look at those things every 5 years.
2: Right, and is it usually kind of a focus of adjusting for inflation, or is it like, this is really, truly, we're going to reformulate everything here, is frankly what we're seeing, right? Has it historically been something that's been more akin to, perhaps maybe, changing some or reducing or maybe increasing number of NAICS codes, but more focused on inflation for those size standards that are dollar based, and maybe thinking, hey, you got to increase a little bit for the number of employees just to account for growth in the economy, period.
3: Yeah, typically they look at, that's what they use, is the statistics from the economy to figure out where to set, and they have all these factors they look at to see where it should be. Sometimes it even says the size standard should go down. The data suggests that. They don't typically do that, but when I was at SBA, we did in a couple industries where you didn't want to set a size standard where everybody would be considered small. The whole point is to differentiate between the larger firms and the small. So I remember in some mining industry sectors, SBA reduced the size standard because of just what had changed 5 years. Now, they are using, some of the data is older, so it's not necessarily, doing it today, they might be using data from 5 years ago, economic census data. So it's not always up to date, but that's why they look at it every 5 years.
2: Okay, so to sum up where we are, because we're going to take a break in a moment, they issued the proposed rule. The comments are due the 21st of September. And not only did they, I guess, collapse some of the NAICS codes into a more generic category, like from the four IT services to one IT service, but they've also substantially increased at least a dollar number for to be small, all right, to be considered small. And did they also do some of that with employees as well, number of employees?
3: They absolutely did. Some of the sectors are going from like 500 employees to 2,600. So by their own estimates, there'll be 114,000 new small businesses, firms that used to be large. They'll be new under this. 37,000 of them are currently performing $71 billion worth of government contracts. So many of them probably won those in full and open competition, but now they're going to be small. And all those dollars will be counted towards the small business goal of 23% that the government's supposed to meet every year.
2: Wow. So, Ken, when we come back, I want to talk about how does this play out? You know, potential winners, losers, the policy implications, the implications for competition in the market, those type of things, okay? And
3: yes.
2: Then we can start looking at some other topics. Okay, my guest today is Ken Dodds. He is Executive Vice President and General Counsel for the Coalition for Common Sense and Government Procurement. I'm Roger Waldron. 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
2: Welcome back to Off the Shelf and Federal News Network. I'm Roger Waldron. My guest today is Ken Dodds. Ken is the Executive Vice President, General Counsel for the Coalition for Common Sense and Government Procurement. And no better person to talk to about small business issues than Ken, former head of contract policy, procurement policy at the SBA, and worked on all these things. So I know it's come as quite a eye-opening event for you, Ken, in particular. And you, in the last segment, you did let us know, like, it, you know, IT services went from 37, 34 million to 531 million for the next code, and consulting goes from 24.5 million to 295 million. You also mentioned, I can't remember the category, but it's going from like, what, 500 employees to 2,000 employees in terms of.
3: Yes.
2: Yeah. The one we didn't touch on is a non-manufacturer rule and whether, you know, that's a number of employees situation. Did that change at all?
3: They haven't proposed to change the non-manufacturer size standard because that's not really set through the size standard methodology. It's a separate rule. The non-manufacturer rule basically says if you're a small business, you either have to supply the product of a small business on a set-aside or you have to get a waiver of that requirement to supply the product of a small business because no small manufacturers exist. And that's how we deal with doing set-asides for supplies. You know, you either have to make it, you have to sell the product of a small business, or have this waiver. And the size standard there is 500 employees, and they have not proposed anything with that yet. That would probably come through a separate rule. Previously, they had had some data suggesting maybe that should go up, but they decided not to raise it a few years ago. So we'll see what this administration thinks about that size standard coming up, maybe with another rulemaking.
2: Yeah, does it make sense, or as they're changing the NAICS codes standards and raising those, it would seem to me at some point you'd have to, as a policy matter, whether you agree with it or not, you would want to follow by increasing, you know, the size standard for waiver and non-manufacturer rule just to reflect where you were going from a policy perspective. Does that make sense?
3: Yeah, and I think if you think about it, by increasing the amount of employees that these manufacturing firms can have, because that's typically what the employee-based size standard are used as historically been for manufacturing, and construction and services have been more receipts-based. There's now going to be a lot more small manufacturers if this rule is finalized because they're raising these size standards. So all these firms that used to be large will now become small. So that could really open up things for non-manufacturers to be able to sell these products to the government. There could be more set-asides because of that, because now
2: more products.
3: Because there's products that I can sell now.
2: That's interesting. That's interesting perspective, because then also there's ramifications for that in terms of saying, hey, we're doing more to support the industrial base, right? Like we're setting, small businesses who are part of the industrial base, we're doing more to support them statistically. And, you know, the numbers would probably go up. Do you think that's part of this thinking here?
3: I think there's definitely some folks that don't like the non-manufacturer rule because they want to have more manufacturing in the U.S. and they think that takes away from it. Because if you do market research and there are no small manufacturers, then you get a waiver and you're selling large business products under a set-aside. And I think the idea would be if we didn't do that, maybe there would be small manufacturers that would be able to fill that gap. I think that's part of the thinking.
2: Yeah. So, and again, remind me, just since we're going down this sort of path here, like under the waiver of the non-manufacturer rule, to your point, domestic, the Buy American Act applies, right? It's not the TAA.
3: Right. But that's kind of a mistake that just, for whatever reason, hasn't been able to be corrected. As a starting point, if you're setting aside something for small business, we want the small business to do some of the work. It's called the limitations on subcontracting. So services, small businesses are supposed to do 50% of the work, and they can subcontract out 50% to a large business. On supplies, we want them to do 50% or more of the manufacturing. And, you know, that's where the non-manufacturer rule comes in, which allows you. It's okay if you don't do it, if you don't make it, but you have to sell the product of a small business on a set-aside. And then the problem becomes, well, if there are no small businesses, I could either go full and open as a contracting officer, or I can go to SBA and request a waiver of the non-manufacturer rule, which is really just waiving the requirement to supply the product of a small business. And the way to get that waiver is to show that there are no small businesses in the U.S. making that product.
2: Right. So you get, so when you waive the non-manufacturer and set something aside, you get credit for contracting with a small business reseller or whatever, but you'd be providing a product of a large business or a foreign business.
3: Right.
2: And the rules that they apply are the Buy American Act, which is interesting because under that, then they could theoretically be buying all kinds of Chinese products, right?
3: Yeah. So, yeah, that's the thing is that on a set-aside supply contract, you have to supply the product of a small business made in the U.S. And so that then in that case, the TAA should not apply because we don't, on a set-aside, if we're not going to let you sell foreign products because we want it to be made in the U.S. But then once you've determined that there are no small manufacturers in the U.S., you get that waiver. And in that case, the TAA should apply probably, but because of, in the first place, you're saying it has to be made in the U.S., that's why the Buy American Act applies. It basically says, the FAR says, you know, that the TAA doesn't apply to small business set-asides, which is true if you're buying a product of a small business, but if there's been a waiver, then you're not. And so that mistake was made in the FAR decades ago, and for whatever reason, hasn't been able to get fixed up until this point. It's a problem.
2: Right. You would think the FAR overhaul would be an opportunity to correct that, right?
3: I was hoping that they would, but I think it also, it's a kind of a thing where some, you know, the FAR Council points to SBA and SBA points to the U.S. Trade Representative, and, you know, it's a lot of finger pointing back and forth. And so it's hard to get the government to communicate with one another. But I think they should change the FAR to say, you know, the TAA doesn't apply to small business set-asides unless there's been a waiver of the non-manufacturer rule, and then it should apply. It's a simple fix. It just hasn't been done.
2: Right. So I hadn't thought of that, but the, you know, back to this manufacturing issue, you know, all of a sudden tomorrow there's many more small business manufacturers at the end of the day, right? And many more small businesses. So I guess theoretically that would increase competition under set-aside contracts because it's a bigger pool? Is that the theory?
3: Well, I think it's going to have a major impact, especially on services. You know, there's been talk about, for many years, we've worried about, well, you know, mid-tier or mid-sized companies. You know, once you graduate from small, now you're considered large, so you're competing with the biggest companies in the world, and that can be very hard for businesses that graduate sometimes. Well, now you're basically saying, you know, you're not doing market research on $34 million companies to see whether they can perform this. Now your pool is $531 million size companies. And so as a market research and services, that opens up a lot more opportunity to do even more set-asides for small business, which is going to move, I think, a lot of IT services and consulting contracts from full and open competition to now set aside, because the rule of two at least applies at the contract level. And so that basically says, if you find two or more small businesses that you think can perform the work, then you shall set it aside. And so I think there's going to be a lot of contracts if this size standards are finalized, migrating from full and open to set aside in the services sector.
2: Well, you've worked in this space for such a long time, focusing on small business issues. But it seems to me one of the questions is in like that IT services space or other services spaces, when would you not be able to be required to set something aside? You could theoretically have all work set aside pretty much or close to it because you could find a company at $500 million, who can do the work? And then if you can sub out, you know, up to 50% of it, you know, you got a team there can do the work, you know, and still meeting the requirements for a set-aside. It seems to me, you know, you could have the entire, you know, set-aside world swallow up government contracting as a whole?
3: Definitely in the services industry, it seems like that's what's going to happen. And remember, you know, the goal is 23%. That's been in statute for prime contracting. The government started meeting that goal back when I was still at SBA in 2013, and they've met it every year since. In fact, they're getting up into the 28%, 27% area. And then based on this rule, you're going to add $70 billion to that. And then because they're now small and the rule of two is going to apply, that's going to go up even more. So they're going to get into the 30s or 40s probably percent going to small business. And that's just a product of if these size standards go into effect and the rule of a two is applied, it's going to definitely migrate a lot of work that used to be full and open into the into some sort of set-aside.
2: Right, and I don't, I mean, I'm a little, I guess, surprised because it seems to me that's not necessarily the approach of this administration or it hasn't seemed to be the approach of this administration. You know, is that your sense of things?
3: Well, I mean, I think, you know, set-asides and that kind of the rule of two and how it's applied, you know, the general idea is to provide opportunities to small businesses for new entrants, for folks that aren't established. And so this is getting way, this proposal, if finalized, gets way beyond that. A right. $530 million company is well established and is going to be able to do a lot more and have a lot more capability. And so the question really becomes, do they need to have be shielded from competition? From is that the type of business that needs help, that needs to have right. special rules around competition, or should they be competing in full and open competition with a firm that has like $600 million in revenue? Like, where do you draw the line? And I think that's what's kind of getting a lot of attention here is just how big these companies are being proposed to be still considered small.
2: Right. Well, Ken, we're up on the break. When we come back, we'll continue to have this discussion on the implications of the new proposed size standards, and then perhaps we'll move on to some other issues after that. But this is fascinating stuff. My guest today is Ken Dodds. He is Executive Vice President and General Counsel at the Coalition for Common Sense and Government Procurement. I'm Roger Waldron. 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
2: Welcome back to Off the Shelf on Federal News Network. I'm Roger Walder. My guest today is Ken Dodds. Ken is the Executive Vice President and General Counsel at the Coalition for Common Sense and Government Procurement. We're talking about the proposed rule came out, I guess, third week in August with regard to the new size standards and how significant potential changes we're seeing in the federal market. And I will go back to that. You know, it just seems to me, Ken, that with the rule of two at these numbers, it's going to be hard for a contract. I'm just thinking about at the operational level when somebody's got to make that decision. It's going to be very hard for CEOs to say, oh, no, there's no company who could, there aren't two companies who could do the work at a fair and reasonable price. And you probably also see more challenges to decisions not to set things aside. Is that, do you think that will happen too or not?
3: Yeah, and I think that's already, there's already a lot of pressure there. You know, it's if it's a close call, it's probably just easier for a contracting officer to go ahead and set something aside for small business rather than go through the challenge, because businesses do challenge those decisions at GAO and the Court of Federal Claims. So it's going to take, I mean, it's, you know, before you're looking at $30 million companies, and it's highly competitive, the IT small business set-aside market and the consulting markets, you're looking at these smaller firms relatively, even though, you know, 30 million, you know, compared to a company with 1 million in revenue, obviously there's a big difference there. But now you're exponentially going up to the, you know, almost a $500 million. And so the capabilities and the past performance and the experience is going to be much, much greater. So I think it's going to be a lot harder for agencies not to set aside those type of service contracts.
2: Yeah, and what are the implications for, you mentioned those folks below the, you know, under the old or the current, because it's still the current rule, under the current rules, those folks who are small, what, I mean, I just, it just seems to me the implications for them are, you know, very negative in their opportunities.
3: I think that's the comments. I haven't looked at all the comments, but a lot of the comments are basically saying that is that, you know, you're setting this up to, SBA is setting this up where firms that were successful small businesses are not going to be able to, you know, just think about when there's contracts they're performing. Let's say they've been successful and won several contracts. When those come up for recompete, well, now you're going to, the offerers are going to be way bigger than you. You know, they're going to be 10 times bigger than you, more scale, more capability. It's going to be really impactful for the currently small businesses that are successfully winning, you know, at their level that are not going to be able to, I don't think, handle the enhanced competition if this rule is finalized.
2: Yeah. 10 times, it could be 15 times or, you know,
3: yes,
2: bigger. You know, you're competing against in that regard. So what happened in that regard too? What happened? What do you think the impact on M&A and mentor protege will be, or potentially?
3: Well, that's interesting too, because one of the issues always is if you're a successful small business, let's say an IT, and someone wants to purchase you. If your backlog is a lot of set-asides, you know, once they buy you and you combine with another company, well, now you're large, and that impacts your value because you're not going to be able to compete for those set-asides. And so then you'd have to do strategies like subcontracting or mentor protege and things like that. Well, under this new rule, I mean, those companies can be snatched up, and the buyer can still go after all those set-asides that they previously had. So that's a, I think it would be, if this rule is finalized, you're going to see a lot of M&A activity, I would think, and consolidation, because the best competitors in IT are going to be the ones that are at $400 or $500 million in revenue, you know, and snatching up all those opportunities and all that backlog, and now going after the recompete, and you're still going to be small now. Whereas before, if you bought that company, you'd be large.
2: Yeah, it's interesting, Nate, that you say that, because, yeah, we will open up potentially more M&A, like with just within those who are considered small. That's what you just described, right? Yeah, yeah. So, and Mentor Protege, now you could have a $500 million company being a protege, right?
3: Yeah, that's what's going to be interesting, too. How are they going to deal with that? Because the whole point of the Mentor Protege program is, you know, the protege lacks certain things. They're not, they need a little help to get over the finish line, to grow. So we allow them to joint venture with a mentor, which can be a large business, to provide them with those services or those techniques or that kind of learning. And then they get to compete for set-aside contracts, the large business with the small, and they're considered still small under the Mentor Protege program. But the idea that a $500 million company with all that revenue and all that capability, do they really need a mentor? Are they really lacking in something? I mean, where are we trying to get to with that? So it'll be interesting to see what they do with that program, if they place any limits on it. Because I can see it's already it's a popular program, but it's only going to get more popular if you can have a $500 million protege.
2: Well, Ken, you know, you sort of did bring up the idea of medium-sized businesses. And for years, as you know, and it probably was painful for you at some points when people were saying, what, you got to do something for medium-sized businesses, you know, in this federal market, that you know, they're getting squeezed out by large businesses and those small business set-asides. And I guess, I mean, there is, when the total small business contracting, you know, exceeds the government-wide goal, I guess you could say the market's constricting a bit, I guess, as to opportunity-wise. I guess it also depends on how big the market is growing at the same time. So, but to be realistic about it. But, you know, in that regard, like, so perhaps this is the proposed help for medium-sized businesses, but there's, I think, two groups would say, well, hey, you're going to hurt the small businesses, and also you're going to reduce full and open competition for opportunities for those businesses who are above $530-some million dollars or $295 million, those new size standards.
3: Yeah, I mean, this is not a new issue, the mid-size company, obviously, because in government procurement in the U.S., you're either small or large. There is no category in terms of competition, typically, although they've tried to do some things around evaluations, and some agencies have tried to do, like, some niche things around mid-size companies. Other countries do have mid-size company type programs. But the issue, of course, politically, is that if you create some sort of mid-size company set aside, you're taking from somebody, you know,
2: right?
3: There's only so much pie. You're either taking from the large business full and open, or you'd be taking from small businesses. So that's one of the reasons there was never, one of the political reasons was why something hasn't been done to help what they call mid-size companies. And then the other issue, of course, is just like size standards for small business, where do you set the what is a mid-sized company? What does that mean? If you have $532 million in revenue, you're a large business.
2: Large business.
3: Yeah. So it's just where do you draw the line, and who's going to be taking from who is why that problem hasn't really been solved up until maybe this is the solving that problem.
2: Right, and just on a technical issue, like, so to meet that size standard, is that over 5 years they look at your revenue? Right.
3: Yeah, it's your last five completed fiscal years is how they calculate it. Okay. And they will be adjusted for inflation, and you know this will be looked at again. If these are finalized, then in 5 years it could go up. But I don't know if you remember, but there used to be like a very small business, program, yes. An emerging small business. There's
2: right.
3: From decades ago, there was this concern about, well, are we really helping new entrants? What about giving opportunities to the really small guy? How do we do that? Is that going to come back if we create these mammoth small businesses and they're winning all the work? How are new entrants going to actually get in? Maybe we have to create some new program for small businesses, really small businesses, truly small businesses.
2: Right. Or, you know, I guess it's all in the eye of the beholder, right? What is a small business or not? That's what the rules are all about. And it seems to me like, as I recall the medium-sized business conversations, the big question is, what is a, you know, just like what's a small business, but what is a medium-sized business, and why is $531 million the right number versus $731 million versus $1 billion? I mean, that's, you know, there's, you know, anyway, depending on the market. Anyway, but Ken, we're up on the break. When we come back, we'll shift. We'll take a look at a couple other issues out there in the procurement landscape and just get your thoughts on them. My guest today is Ken Dodds. He is Executive Vice President and General Counsel at the Coalition for Common Sense and Government Procurement. I'm Roger Waldron, and you're listening to Off the Shelf on Federal News Network.
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2: Welcome back to Off the Shelf on Federal News Network. I'm Roger Waldron. My guest today is Ken Dodds. He is Executive Vice President, General Counsel for the Coalition for Common Sense and Government Procurement. And we have dissected that. I mean, we did autopsy on it. I don't know what you want to call it. We did a lot on that rule, and it was pretty fascinating stuff because it is all about markets and winners and losers and all those sort of things. But let's turn to a couple other issues in our time left. I wanted to ask you about there's recent policy issues or the RFO. The deviation in the schedules universe, the big thing I'm hearing from people about is evergreen contracts and the fact that the RFO, now you can do BPAs up to 10 years. It eliminated. There used to be like a 5-year kind of limitation in the FAR. That's gone now. So you can do even longer BPAs. But there's a standing rule at GSA for contractors is that you have to have contract coverage. So that means inclusive of option years. So let's say you wanted to do a 5-year BPA and you were in year three of the current contract term, well, you had to have at least one five-year option to cover the 2 years that go, you know, that go, or the 3 years that go into the new option period. So here, the issue has become, if agency wants to do a 10-year BPA and I'm a contractor and I'm year 11, I don't have any option periods left, so I can't do it. So I got to go get a new contract. So what do you see going on with that, and what are the implications of that, Ken?
3: Yeah, even without that issue, Evergreen makes sense for the schedule. It's always open. It's the way for the government to buy, the contract is set up to be the way for to buy commercial services and goods from the commercial sector. They already do refreshes and modifications. They're constantly adding stuff and taking stuff off those contracts. And there's nothing special or statutory around the current 20-year schedule contract. There's nothing in statute that dictates how long the schedule should last. But here, with these changes to the BPA rules, which are really good for industry, they have created this unintended consequence of firms literally having to go and try to do a contract for 9 years from now or 10 years from now to cover these BPAs, creating a lot of work for these firms, but also for the government. Having, you know, you have to accept these and look at these and award these contracts. And the only reason you're doing it so far in advance is because of this issue created with having to have a contract covering the BPA.
2: Yeah, the unintended consequence is you've turned 20-year contracts into 10-year contracts, basically, you know, and doubling the work perhaps in some of the markets. Whereas, to your point, if they did Evergreen and had continuous option periods, you know, so you're always accessing the federal market, it seems to me that that would solve that. Well, it would solve that problem, but it would also be a pro-competition solution to it. Lastly, I just wanted to ask you about the journey GSA is on, let's say, with regard to artificial intelligence and the clause for the GSA schedules contract. And, you know, I'm just going to turn it over to you, and you can, you know, take us on that journey a little bit, Ken.
3: Yeah, so what was initially proposed was they put out a clause on artificial intelligence and how that was going to be regulated and what you had to meet and all the requirements around that and what they would accept. They initially were just going to put it in a refresh without comment. And to GSA's credit, they did not do that. They actually drafted a clause, put it in the Federal Register, put it out for comment. They had a listening session where a lot of folks spoke. And the key takeaway, I'm no expert on artificial intelligence for sure, but what we heard from our members, and we submitted really long comments to this rule, this proposed rule on AI, the gist is they can't create a clause that gives the government rights to the private sector's proprietary data, or else they're going to risk either not getting the best AI, because if they write a clause that's so prohibitive that that companies don't want to participate, they'll be losing out. Or companies will have to create their own AI just for government to comply with this clause. So you know, there are already different levels of AI, as we know from like Claude. There's Magnus and Opus or whatever. There's different levels, and so what we always try to avoid in government contracting is having commercial companies have to create a special type of thing just to deal with the government. And that's the fear with the clause as it was currently drafted, that it gave the government way too much data rights than that companies aren't going to be able to accept.
2: Right. It goes to their business models at the end of the day. And, you know, that's foundational. Like that's an existential threat at the end of the day, in terms of operations. And you're right. I think the more likely outcome would be the best models and the best capabilities would, you know, not necessarily say I'm going to contract with GSA and the schedules program, and what you'd end up with is a lesser capability and probably gaps in what you're trying to accomplish. You know, I mean, fundamentally, you know, if you're going to have the schedules program to mirror commercial practice, perhaps they need to mirror commercial practice, right?
3: Yeah, that's the issue with government. They want commercial pricing, and they say they want to buy commercial, but they already get data rights that are not commercial. And right, this could go well beyond that.
2: Right, absolutely. That's a great place to finish this show, Ken. I want to thank my guest today, Ken Dodds. He is Executive Vice President and General Counsel at the Coalition for Common Sense and Government Procurement. I'm Raj Waldron. 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
2: If you work in defense, here's an event to put on your calendar. I'm Terry Girton from Federal News Network. 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

0: is just a game to Trump.
1: ABC News senior political correspondent Rachel Scott. U.S. diplomat Steve Witkoff and President Trump's son-in-law Jared Kushner have arrived in Moscow for talks to try to end the Russia-Ukraine war. Ukraine's president says while the Americans are in Moscow, his nation will not attack Russia. And Russia saying if Witkoff and Kushner next visit Ukraine, it will not attack. Hurricane Lowell not expected to hit Hawaii, but to send big waves and rain. Other big storms expected near the island, says ABC News forecaster Samara Theodore.
0: This is truly a magnificent storm to look at on a map. We also have Karina and Marie. So there are three storms. It is very active out there, and this is the strongest one. It already hit Cat 5. It's down Cat 4, and it could hit Cat 5 again.
1: That Cat 5 jargon means top winds 157 miles an hour or higher. 10 days after the Nepal floods, a woman was pulled out of a flood-damaged house. Well, the prime minister's office says a man was dug out alive from a hydropower tunnel. A Kennedy Center statement says a chunk of the ceiling fell yesterday afternoon amid heavy rain. Nobody hurt, but debris and dust were spread across the red carpet. Statement says it's an example of why repairs are needed. That effort is being challenged in federal court. You're listening to ABC News.
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9: Hello and welcome to the show. I'm Federal News Network reporter Drew Friedman. As concerns about threats against judges continue to grow, members of the Supreme Court recently took the unusual step of personally advocating for additional security funding on Capitol Hill. That appearance may say as much about the pressures facing the judiciary as the dollars being requested. Federal News Network's Terry Gerton heard more from Issa Ulloa, founder

0: and CEO of the Public Service Alliance.
1: Let's start with this. How unusual is it for members of the Supreme Court to show up to make these kinds of statements in person on the Hill?
2: Highly unusual. And in fact, this was their first in-person testimony since 2019. So it's been several years since then, obviously. But I think it's a really, you know, stark reminder and red flag of how out of hand threats have gotten. We can talk a little bit more about how those threats have been rising since about 2013, the manner in which they are impacting every type of public servant nationwide. But the fact that we had two Supreme Court justices focus their testimony on the rising threats and the resources that are needed to contend with them is pretty unprecedented.
1: Justice Barrett herself told a couple of really interesting stories. She talked about having to explain a bulletproof vest to her 12-year-old son. And she had another child that opened the door to a swatting incident and was stunned. So clearly there's a personal impact. Do you think that these are isolated experiences? Do prominent females experience this differently than prominent males? Or what's going on here? And is this just now part of the job?
2: A couple things in response. So what the data does show is that women and people of color are definitely a disproportionate risk writ large. And that applies not only to very high profile public servants who happen to be women or people of color, but, you know, all the way down to the local level, whether it's a school board official or a public school teacher. And the human costs of this are extraordinary and often tragic. You have examples of the 20-year-old son of a judge in New Jersey being murdered by someone who is seeking out the judge. You have, of course, the tragic example of Melissa Hortman and her husband last year. And then you have several swatting incidents that have impacted not only judges, but former public servants like Pete Buttigieg, who recently came out to speak about this. And what we're hearing is that parents are having to have really tough conversations that they shouldn't have to have with their kids around not only why they need protective details, why they might need to wear a bulletproof vest, but to train their children, oftentimes at ages where, you know, there's a strong desire for obvious reasons to protect their innocence, to have to think critically like an adult around whether to answer the front door, whether to talk to a stranger. And it's very sad in terms of how the children of public servants have been targeted in ways that not only create material risk for them, but that are yielding some really significant emotional impacts.
1: Let's bring this back to the justices for a moment. At what point did threats like these against judges become more than a security problem and really start being a justice system problem? Are there implications for judicial independence and public confidence in the courts?
2: It's a big question. What we know is that violent threats against public servants, to include judges at every level, have been skyrocketing for more than 10 years at this point. And those threats manifest in several different ways: death threats, intimidating messages, cybersecurity attacks, doxing incidents, swatting incidents, and things of the like. You know, on the one hand, there's an important conversation, I think, to be had around the role of government in responsibly creating deterrence and maintaining accountability, right? So there are dozens of civil and criminal statutes that can be used to charge people who commit certain crimes against public servants. It's important to do that in a way that is responsible, meaning that it, you know, is not in violation of constitutionally protected rights, as an example. But bringing the charges and, you know, if convicted, is still not enough. People need to hear about it, right? And so, you know, you'll recall at the height of the mask mandate at COVID, there were unprecedented attacks against flight attendants on several different airlines. A material driver around driving down the rate of those attacks was amplifying the fact that in many cases those attacks constituted a felony and there were real consequences for attacking folks in that manner. And so to the extent that the press in particular is able to amplify the consequences of what happens it creates an important deterrent effect. That's number one. Number two is there is a broader kind of government-wide multi-branch conversation to be had around how to right-size security resources relative to this threat environment, because they have not been appropriately right-sized in a long time, and they certainly have not been right-sized in a way that accounts for how dynamic the current environment is, where, you know, the proliferation of threats on social media through AI is novel, right? And so the good news is that the frameworks for how to solve this problem exist. The tougher news is that I think as a country, we've been pretty slow to the jump, and we have a lot of work to do.
1: Issa Ulloa is the founder and chief executive officer of the Public Service Alliance. So let's come back to that question about right-sizing, because we've heard similar concerns to what Justice Kagan and Justice Barrett raised from members of Congress themselves and efforts to increase the congressional budget for protection. When Congress looks at the Supreme Court's budget request, how should they think about the return on that investment?
2: So look, the request in the grand scheme of things, and comparatively speaking, is not that massive, right? I mean, it's a 10%, almost 10% total increase from last year. It's under $20 million just for the additional security needs, and they're important security needs, right? It's an expansion of personal protection of the justices, not only at work, but also at home. It's around an expanded capacity for residential security. And importantly, it also includes dollars to be able to level up the cybersecurity posture of the court system nationwide. And so there's a lot of parallels between what the justices are requesting and what lawmakers have requested themselves. The important thing here is, I think, to not, you know, just appropriate more money for the sake of it. There has to be a well-informed way to, or plan rather, to implement it. And so that means, for example, ensuring that those resources are being leveraged to build in-house capacity that can more sustainably protect these officials than consistently having to outsource this expertise, which tends to be more expensive. It requires those dollars to be, or should require those dollars to be leveraged in a manner that is aligned with the expertise of actual operators, because, you know, not everybody needs necessarily to be spending $5 million a year on a security detail. Oftentimes the threats are cyclical and very kind of unique to certain individuals. But at a high level, you know, both the judicial and the legislative branch are facing unprecedented threats, and the people responsible for keeping those folks safe need more resources to do their jobs well.
1: Issa, are there sort of a common set of actions that we could take that would help to address the root of these problems and maybe not just the symptoms?
2: Absolutely. And I'm really glad that you asked that question, because this problem is not new. We are glad to see that it is getting a lot more attention, and that attention is humanizing folks and is raising awareness not only of the problem, but also solutions. And as it relates to those solutions at PSA, there are about six that we feel very strongly about and that we would characterize as pretty common sense and nonpartisan solutions. So the first is obviously to approve this request and to take it a step further and assess where else government resources need to be right-sized to deal with the current environment. And look, government has a lot of money appropriated every year. These requests are not, you know, trillion-dollar requests. There is a way to responsibly be able to efficiently allocate, in many cases, existing resources to better protect folks so that they're not having to figure this out themselves and spend out of pocket. The second is there are decades of research around what's called a public health approach to violence prevention. We know that preventing a crisis is way less expensive, for lack of a better term, than responding to a crisis. And the public health approach to violence prevention advocates for a couple things. First are what are called behavioral threat assessment and management teams. The Secret Service actually has been documenting evidence around why these teams, the shorthand for them are BTAMs, are incredibly effective at preventing violence. And the primary reason is that most people on a pathway to violence are basically, there are predictable patterns that they tend to follow that then can by definition be identified in advance and prevent a tragedy before it occurs. And there are not enough BTAM teams across the country. There should be one in every major jurisdiction, and they should follow the best practices that have been documented not only by the Secret Service, but by many others. Another example of a strong public health approach to violence prevention includes funding off-ramps. So there's a group called Moonshot, for example, that has done some really interesting research about the fact that a lot of people, when they're searching for extremist content online, are more likely and more predisposed to then click on a mental health resource if it's put in front of them. And so there's an opportunity there for the technology to adapt accordingly. Similarly, with respect to social media platforms more broadly, about 6 years ago, X started testing cognitive interrupt design as a concept. And basically what they found is that when they prompted people with a question like, are you sure you want to post this? Depending on the content of the draft, over 30% of people revised or chose not to send what they originally wrote. Whereas from the perspective of the major LLMs and the AI chatbots and platforms, we're already seeing some really interesting integrations around things like suicide prevention. That should be extended to violence prevention. And that means that, you know, we're not advocating in any way for these LLMs to become therapists. But if we know that people, as they are radicalizing, are predisposed to also seek out mental health support, there are ways to at least amplify awareness of resources that might be available to these individuals before they commit a crime.
0: That's Issa Ulloa, founder and CEO of the Public Service Alliance. She's speaking with Federal News Network's Terry Gurdon. We'll take a short break now, and when we return, we get a closer look at recent federal workforce rule changes from the Office of Personnel Management. 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I'm Drew Friedman.
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0: Welcome back to Your Federal Life here on Federal News Network. I'm Drew Friedman. The Trump administration says recent personnel changes are intended to make government more effective and improve accountability. But as agencies move from policy announcements to implementation, questions remain about consistency, fairness, and the day-to-day realities facing the managers and employees who make government work. Federal News Network's Terry Girton gets perspective from Staff Vice President of Policy and Programs at the National Active and Retired Federal Employees Association, or NARF, John Hatton.
1: There's been pushes from a wide variety of good government groups for improvements in how performance management works, how the government operates, for a long time. And so you have at least a recognition that there could be some more expedited review, improved performance management. So a lot of these actions do put a little more power in the hands of the managers, but there's also this underlying concern around just the basic merit-based principles and whether it shifts the power so much that it's not just in the manager's hands, but it's in political appointee hands, in the sense of firing people not because of their merit and because of politics, right? And so I think trying to parse through the details of the various new proposed rules and deciding, is this something that is undermining merit system principles, or is this just an expedited, consolidated, improving the efficiency of the merit system? I think it kind of how we try to take a look at this. But there are some, you know, in, for example, in this new promoting employee accountability rule, you know, trying to lessen the time for review, a shorter time window for improving performance. You know, I think when you talk about a 1-day response window, it starts to seem very accelerated versus just an accelerated process a little bit more than it was. And so I think it's going to be a complicated new system in terms of what the new rules are for both employees and supervisors to understand and how they apply it. I think there's a trend here about taking essentially real independent review out of the process. So whether that's schedule policy career, you don't have an appeal to the Merit System Protection Board. There's a trend towards eliminating removal for cause protections for MSPB members with the previous firing of the MSPB board, the Supreme Court case in Slaughter in terms of the ability of the president to terminate a federal trade commissioner. You have the suitability and fitness rule, which allows appeals to OPM, not MSPB, for in-service conduct now. That used to be a pre-employment screening. The schedule policy career itself is just an intra-agency process. So the lack of independent review is overall our largest concern with these. The goal to try to improve accountability, improve performance, improve the way the government's working, I think there's aspects to some of these that are reasonable within the scope of what good government groups might consider. But I think it's hard to trust it when you have this underlying lack of independence, underlying lack of respect for the merit-based civil service.
2: A lot of the conversations about these rules focus on the implementation from the employee perspective, but I want to ask you to think about the implementation from the manager's perspective. OPM has argued that the separation practices were so complicated that managers wouldn't even tackle them. So do you think that these new rules, if they move forward, will actually make it easier for managers and HR offices to address performance problems?
1: I think they will have less constraints that may lead to more arbitrary standards across the government. So the new proposed rule on employee accountability gets rid of the Douglas factors, which try to create at least a standard to measure all different employment actions. So one termination at one agency or within an agency is the same as another termination within an agency or across agencies. Now they're trying to move to totality of the circumstances. So in one side of things, you can kind of make up any reason for termination outside prohibited personnel practices. On the other hand, you don't really have guidance as a manager as to kind of what's going to be okay and what's not. So I think that may lead to lack of uniformity and discipline. I think that causes some problems. Now, will this, I think, potentially allow managers to move forward with whatever they think is the right decision and they want to fire somebody? Perhaps. But again, that the lack of check on, is this based on merit or favoritism? Is this based on politics or merit? Those types of things. Is this, you know, one supervisor being pretty trigger happy versus another, and then two different employees in similar situations are not treated the same. But yeah, so it'll be interesting to see how it, you know, if this fully goes into effect, how it plays out. There is at least some direction for training in this employee accountability rule. So that's a positive. If you're going to change a system, you do need to train managers on how to use it and how to do performance management and review.
2: John Hatton is Staff Vice President at the National Active and Retired Federal Employees Association. John, let's pull that training thread just a bit more. It's been a long-standing complaint that federal managers don't get enough training in personnel management and performance management. What would NARF be looking for here to make sure that the training that's going to follow these rules is useful and effective?
1: Yeah, I think we'd be looking for a little bit more guidance in terms of the standards, a little bit more guidance in terms of making sure you're treating everybody based on merit. So, you know, at the training level, I think maybe you can try to instill some of that culture of preserving the merit-based civil service. You know, I think just learning any new rule and kind of what can I do now, what can I not do before, I think is always going to be helpful. So I think both training on the changes in rules, one, and training on just how to be a better manager and make sure you're focusing on performance and you're not just focusing on your non-management role, but you're really taking the time to work with people in a way that you're in partnership with your employees to fulfill the mission.
2: And from the employee perspective, trying to make sense of all these changes, what are the specific protections or rights or procedures that folks should be paying close attention to over the next few months?
1: Well, so one of the biggest, there's a few changes I think that really stand out, where there's the schedule policy career where you're moved potentially reclassified into this new accepted service system where you don't have this appeal to the Merit System Protection Board, certainly a concern. You have the non-disclosure agreement that could come out that you'll be asked to sign. That's paired with that suitability and fitness rule. So if you decide not to sign the non-disclosure agreement, are you determined unsuitable or unfit to hold office? And so that then threatens for an agency referral to OPM to then say you're removed from service based on that, and it has nothing to do with performance. So they are really creating an entire framework around their system of recentering the presidency, this unitary executive theory, and undermining kind of what were laws from Congress dictating this, you know, some protections for employees to ensure merit system remained intact.
2: Are you expecting that the real understanding of how all of these pieces fit together is going to require or rely on the outcome of some court cases?
1: Oh, it certainly will. I mean, the schedule policy career is being challenged in court, including by NARF and other entities. There are going to be challenges on a lot of these rules, either because of the process or because of their consistency with the Civil Service Reform Act. And so, you know, where this lands at the end of the day is certainly uncertain. At some point, Congress could step in. I don't anticipate that between now and the end of the year, but we could have a different looking Congress next year, and there could be efforts to put some checks on this. Court cases are certainly relevant. It's not just are the correct procedures being taken here pursuant to the Administrative Procedures Act. It's not just does this conform with the Civil Service Reform Act, but we're seeing the Trump administration make arguments on constitutional grounds. We saw them on day one say all these laws regarding this senior executive service where we have to have removal for cause, they are unconstitutional and they impede our Article II authority. So they made that argument in the Slaughter case of the Supreme Court that they could fire the Federal Trade Commissioner. Whether that same precedent applies to the MSPB heads remains undetermined, and how far that goes down the chain to inferior officers as well remains undetermined. So there's a lot of uncertainty in the court cases, uncertainty with legislation. And so, you know, this may be something people need to learn for 6 months and then remember the old system, or it could be a mixture of the two. And, you know, I think we're seeing this across the board, not just with federal workforce policies, but as we've always had more partisanship in D.C., it's really grown since, I think, early 90s. And bigger swings between the parties, I think you're seeing much bigger swings in policy. And so this could be the framework we have for the current Trump administration, but if there's a new administration that comes in, it could be a whole different set of policies, whether that's back to square one and the old policies or some somewhere in the middle also remains to be seen. But I think it just that aspect of it with, you know, the swings in policy created by the partisanship and the different views on how things should work just creates more confusion, more difficulty, and its own set of challenges beyond the challenges of a specific policy.
0: John Hatton is Staff Vice President of Policy and Programs at the National Active and Retired Federal Employees Association, or NARF. He's speaking with Federal News Network's Terry Gurdon. And that's it for today's show. Until next time, I'm Drew Friedman.
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0: Adam, I hope you stayed away from DC this weekend.
1: In fact, I did.
0: Wait a minute. Of course you did. You went golfing.
1: I did.
0: Yeah.
1: Up in Pure, Michigan, the northern
0: Fucked up the
1: part.
0: headline news.
1: No. Probably don't need to cover it.
0: But you missed Freedom 250,
1: I
0: Freedom to
1: did.
0: Rev.
1: Yeah. Yeah.
0: I'm like,
1: What a spectacle.
0: yeah. It's like the scene in that movie, What Don't You Want? Where Don't You Want to Be? Downtown DC, when there's a big car race taking up most of the streets.
1: Most of the, yeah, probably hard for people to get around. Hope everyone fared okay.
0: We also, while you were away, I don't think it's a cause and effect, but we like to mark milestones, right? I'll be 60 soon. God willing. I like to mark my Peloton milestone. So coming on 1,100 rides.
1: Wow, that's a lot.
0: But the country passed a terrible milestone this week, last week.
1: Yeah, I saw that. And literally, while I was driving in Michigan, I think it happened real time. I saw it. Like when you're driving in the car and you see this, the speedometer is about to go over, right? All the nines go to zero. Yeah. I felt the same way.
0: $40 trillion is the nation's debt,
1: That's a big number.
0: which is noteworthy, but it brought my attention to a little report about which I had heretofore been unaware. Are you familiar with the debt to the penny report?
1: I am not. I feel a little embarrassed to admit that, but I am not familiar with it.
0: Ditto that, and bravo to our friends at the Bureau of the Fiscal Service, but the debt on August 17th went from $39,986,657,878,071.92 to, on the 18th, $40,047,425,768,420.22. And you can see it all right there. It will have ticked up considerably between the recording of this podcast
1: Yep.
0: and
1: And when people go and flood the website to check it out.
0: That's right.
1: I'd like to see if we can have the GovNavigator show producer just speed up your reading of the numbers. It's just we're just cutting into too much airtime right now. We gotta get to the end of this here.
0: Okay, two
1: But
0: more
1: that's
0: quick
1: it.
0: ones. Two
1: That's a
0: more.
1: huge number, by the way.
0: It
1: Huge.
0: is a huge number. Not
1: Continuing
0: something
1: to
0: you can
1: go up
0: celebrate.
1: drastically. Nope.
0: It's time to get the Walker Commission enacted and get after that.
1: It won't.
0: But back to our friends at the Bureau of the Fiscal Service, they announced a new partnership. Do Not Pay will now access Open Corporates, which, again, I was unaware that it existed, a legal entity data set.
1: Yes,
0: And of
1: which is
0: course,
1: great news.
0: I checked it.
1: Gov Navigators, are we in there?
0: Yep, we are. Probably need to
1: Oh, good.
0: update our address, but we
1: We're
0: are in there.
1: going to get red flags for fraud. Watch out.
0: But that means that the government theoretically should do a lot better job assuring that payments don't go to phony corporations.
1: So kudos to the Fiscal Service. We've talked about them a few times this year on the program, and they're killing it. They're doing some
0: Yep,
1: amazing work.
0: they sure are. Finally, I enjoyed this. The poor folks at the Legislative Council, the House Office of Legislative Council, is being inundated with AI slop.
1: Oh, AI is really everywhere.
0: Apparently these kids up there are drafting whatever statutes they can dream up willy-nilly using ChatGPT and Claude and sending it to Leg Council for review.
1: Here's 17 of our new ideas. Like, feel free to
0: Exactly.
1: dive in. Oh.
0: Right. And of course, the article talks about how it says Claude writes colon dot dot dot. All I say is, let's start counting M dashes and laws that get enacted starting right now.
1: I think we should have a, to speaking of the debt ticker, we should have a ticker for that. Yeah. Put it up on the GovNavigator's website. That's a great idea. I love it. Yeah. Write your own bills, folks. Come on. Most of them aren't even that long.
0: All right. Now let's talk about a bill that's going to do some good.
1: Let's get to it.
0: This episode is brought to you by Alicor, which powers the technology behind public sector lending, grant, and capital deployment programs, helping agencies modernize operations, improve oversight, and better serve the public. And you can learn even more at alicor.com.
1: Thanks to our friends at Alicor for sponsoring this episode of the GovNavigator Show.
0: So, Adam, I know you know this, but it bears repeating. As the renter of three young daughters' apartments, I thought it was important to get some insight on the apartment stock. I kid, but the Congress recently passed the 21st Century Road to Housing Act, and we were approached about having on the National Apartment Association to give their unique perspective on implementation of the bill. So I'm kind of excited.
1: Well, I think, you know, Congress passed a bill? Seriously? Have we fact-checked this? I think
0: Congress passed it and the president signed it.
1: I don't believe it. I don't.
0: So we're delighted to have Nicole Urbano, Assistant Vice President for Housing Policy and Regulatory Affairs at the National Apartment Association, who is joined by George Ratu, Vice President for Research at NEA. Guys, thanks for being with us.
2: Thank you. Great to be here with you.
0: So, Nicole, let's start with you. Tell us a little bit about yourself, your role, and the National Apartment Association.
3: Yeah, I'm happy to. So I'm AVP of Housing Policy and Regulatory Affairs, and NAA loves their long titles. But the short of it is that I lead our federal regulatory advocacy with the administration. I'm also our lead subject matter expert on housing policy and manage a team of policy experts. We try to provide that housing expertise to Congress and to federal agencies, and also work closely with our 140 state and local affiliates to help support their advocacy on behalf of the industry.
0: So have you had a busier time than the last several months?
3: You know, 2 years ago, I would say I had equally the same amount of work, but in a different way.
0: Yeah.
3: But there's always a need. I have plenty of job security. That's for sure.
0: And George, what about you?
2: To follow on Nicole's remarks, my focus is the research side of the house. So I oversee the team that looks at macroeconomic trends, monetary policy, capital flows, and how all of those impact the multifamily and rental housing in general. And we also track on the membership side, how our members are faring through, obviously, market changes, policy changes. So we track operations, the pressures they might feel through a lot of these changes, and what all of these really mean broadly housing.
1: So, Nicole, if we can start, for folks who are, like me, both shocked and amazed that Congress has done anything this year, can you just give us a brief summary of what the 21st Century Road to Housing Act is?
3: Sure. So this is probably a once-in-a-generation piece of housing legislation intending on boosting housing supply and using virtually all of the tools in the toolbox at government's disposal to help accomplish those goals, whether it's through manufactured housing, affordable housing funded by the federal government, or having the federal government help state and local governments ease those barriers to development that we know exist today.
1: Well, and I joke too that, you know, Congress, that does, the last time Congress passed thing on legislation was a long time ago, but this was a very bipartisan effort, both in the House and in the Senate. So give us a sense of how vast, you talk, this is a once in a generation. So how many agencies are going to be involved in this? What's the scope of work across the implementation side now that it has been passed and signed by the president? I'm assuming this is both, it's going to be focused mostly at the federal government, but state and local governments probably have a role to play too. Can you give us a sense of that, about the scope across different agencies and how much coordination is going to be needed?
3: Sure. So I'd say the major players in terms of federal agencies are Treasury, HUD, FHFA, USDA Rural Development, again, utilizing all the tools in the toolbox at their disposal. And also, you know, they have the job of making sure that the law is implemented in the way that Congress and President required. So it's a lot of building definitions and creating the infrastructure to move forward with these priorities. I can talk a little bit about some of the rental housing provisions, or, you know, you tell me.
0: Well, I'd love to hear from George. So what impact do you expect the law to have? We're a long way from it hitting the apartment stock or other objectives of the law, but can you tell us ultimately what you hope to get out of this?
2: Well, to really piggyback on what Nicole said, and I think it really is important to let listeners know, right? The intent of this act was to address something that the federal government historically hasn't waded into, in part because of the way real estate functions in our country, which is mostly at the local level. But the reality we find ourselves in today is one in which for most families, affordability and housing affordability is an important component of that, is front and center. People are many times having a hard time making ends meet. We didn't even talk about inflation, though we can broach that subject. The goal of this legislation was to boost supply, number one. Number two is through the regulatory environment, which Nicole can highlight in a lot of detail, is to make sure that at least at the federal level, there are tools in place that can streamline everything from financing to Nicole's point, even construction, zoning, right? There are some provisions that try to at least streamline and simplify zoning, which is a patchwork across the country. So at the end of the day, I think the goal is to have more housing being built in the U.S. and importantly, more affordable housing, which ultimately should take some of the financial burden off families across the country.
1: Well, Nicole, I think you were going to jump in with something about rental housing too. So why don't you share what you were going to talk about with that?
3: Sure, happy to. And I know you all mentioned there's a strong piece in terms of financing and development. But the inspection provisions of the Choice in Affordable Housing Act, you mentioned that Republicans and Democrats had, you know, dozens of individual pieces of legislation within this bill or within the act that have now become law. The Choice in Affordable Housing Act provisions impose inspections parity across programs. So for any properties that have layered financing, they accept Section 8, also benefit from LIHTC or other programs. It really reduces the administrative red tape that is a barrier to participating in those programs and allows for one inspection to stand for that property when it may be subject to multiple inspections throughout the year, not just a burden to housing providers, but to the renters who are living with that day to day as well. So it allows for, you know, opportunities in housing for low-income renters and their families today.
0: Curious how you expect that to work. The permitting reform has been on the agenda for decades, and it's a hard nut to crack. And just having it in law means it's got to be put in regulation, right? And then it's got to meet the reality of construction and operation. So how do you see that? What's the National Apartment Association's role going to be in ensuring the law is implemented as intended?
3: Sure. So one thing that's certainly of great interest to us is the federal guidelines for point access block buildings. That's the, you know, wonky term for it, but what it really means is it allows for single stairway apartment buildings to be built up to six stories. And while that is, as you kind of said, a state and local code issue, this bill allows for what is now becoming the reality and certainly backed by research that you can build more than three stories and not affect the safety of residents, and it reduces a significant amount of the cost. So this bill creates the guidelines for how to streamline or smooth the pathway for making these building code changes. Single stairway buildings are only allowed up to three stories in the vast majority of the country, in only three major cities. Are builders allowed to build up to six stories? So this sort of smooths the path and makes sure that common sense changes to codes can move forward in a short manner, and the federal government can work with states and localities to improve the development pathway.
0: So that brings up another question, George. This is for you. What was the evidentiary basis for these changes? Is it the bipartisan support, I suspect, came from a lot of the research you're familiar with to back up some of these provisions. Is that right?
2: That's correct, Robert. In many regards, when you look at building utilization, right, over the years, there have been several efforts at determining, and again, to Nicole's point and what I said earlier, so much of housing regulation happens at the local level, which means jurisdictions in many ways have leeway. And that's great because they can adapt to local conditions. But many times, and I think even some of the provisions in the current act I'll speak to, many times a lot of these provisions at the local level were either contradicting each other. So a builder who had projects across multiple states got one project built in one state or municipality, and with practically the same standards, they would get denied in another one, even though there was no specific reason for it. And so Nicole's point, even the issue of stair access, right? Can you evacuate a building up to six stories safely with one set of stairs versus two, right? These have been studied. And so the Act's goal is to try to create more uniformity and use common sense and at least available data that's already in the public domain when making decisions on housing development.
1: What, George, just as you brought up data, what is the magnitude and quality of the available data that is used to study these sorts of things? And is it to the point where we'll know whether this act was effective and moved the needle? And I know this must cut across maybe dozens of different data sets too, but is there's reporting requirements in the bill, but is anyone, maybe you, going to study all this data to say, yes, this provision improved, having six stories increased stock by this much, which lowered cost by this much? Like, is that something that you all are doing? How does that work across your organization and across the, I'm sure, industry partners that you work with too?
2: Well, I think that's both a timely and a critical question, Adam, and I'm glad you're asking it. So from our standpoint, in terms of impact, that's something that's widely tracked. Think about the housing stock in general. We have the federal government that conducts housing surveys. Think here, the Census Bureau, right? We track new construction through the census every single month. In addition, private sources also collect this information. So in terms of implementation, I'm sure that we are not going to be the only organization that's going to look just on the development and construction alone at the next few months and even years. And so from my perspective, I think there will be enough information available to give us a sense how successful this act will be going forward. And the bottom line is, even some of the more obscure parts of the housing market, and I say obscure, I'm referring here to single family rentals, which you look back prior to 2008, right? They didn't more or less even exist in the landscape of what most people tracked. Since then, of course, it's become a real viable housing option for so many families, so much so that obviously there's a lot of interest in that. Even there, now we have reliable data across multiple sources that can track this information. So to the specific issue of a stairwell construction, these will certainly be something that I know we, along with a lot of other organizations, will be looking at closely.
0: Nicole, what can you tell us about the coalition that was necessary to get this law enacted and what the association's role was in that coalition?
3: Sure. So NAA works as part of a broader real estate coalition, including home builders, realtors, mortgage bankers. There's something in this bill for everyone to ensure that it got done, you know, as any piece of, you know, negotiated consensus legislation. There may be some pros and cons for folks, but this brought everyone to the table and enough support to make sure this got done across party lines.
0: What didn't get in there that you were looking to get done?
3: Well, the Choice in Affordable Housing Act was a broader piece of legislation that I think you all were talking about. We'll see in the next couple of years the value of this bill, but this bill already included lessons learned about established programs like Section 8 and then trying to improve those programs and set them up to respond to the housing needs today and tomorrow. So the Choice in Affordable Housing Act had additional provisions that would have helped reform the program. Also very strongly supportive of the Respect State Housing Laws Act, which would correct an issue from the CARES Act, a pandemic era federal overlay, we'll say, of state and local eviction laws that is continuing to cause issues across the country because of a drafting error in that piece of legislation.
0: Oh, wow.
3: So it's certainly one of very importance to us that unfortunately didn't make it in this part of the process.
1: Got it. So we've talked a lot about sort of the trying to improve the patchwork of regulations and requirements across states, have more of a national approach to some of these things that can help free up building and increase housing stock. I know, I believe there's also a new office that needs to be created, but there's no money in the bill, right? So what are your perspectives on how the federal government in particular is going to work to try to get some of these things in place under some pretty tight deadlines in the law as well? Are there ways that they can work around that? Are there things that they can do to try to ease some of the conflicting or multiple deadlines, some efficiencies that can be caused? Do we need to have some appropriations? Is there a next step for Congress in their requirements to pass appropriations bills to help support the implementation of this law?
3: Yeah, so I would bring up the CDBG program and the home program. This provided certainly ways to smooth pathways to use that money for affordable housing and allow affordable housing construction as an official eligible activity under the CDBG program. That's just one aspect. As you said, our work and, you know, any of the advocates who were involved in this bill, our work isn't done because the next step is the appropriations process and ensuring that, you know, we're flagging these aspects of the program that may require additional funding. And also, you know, for state and local governments, thinking about how they want to reallocate their plans or their strategies to utilize their money more effectively for housing now that it has some official uses.
1: And George, I'm sure too that, I mean, a lot of this is not just by the government spending more money, right? There's loan guarantee programs, there's private investments, there's private public partnerships. How much of that is going to play a factor in getting some of these things moving in the right direction? And is that in the bill? Do they really want to try to continue to increase the use of alternative funding mechanisms, or is that not something that's really considered by this legislation?
2: I think to your point, Adam, the legislation also takes into account the private sector's role in the housing production, right? I mean, the government doesn't necessarily want to step in and be a provider of housing. And I think from an economic standpoint, that absolutely makes sense. And so a lot of the provisions, to your point, in the are aimed at specifically at engaging the private sector. So whereas they're not allocating money, the goal here is to, number one, engage the private sector. I think here are some of the provisions in the opportunity zone updates, right? They've asked the states to redraw some of the opportunity zone maps to be more targeted, to actually target a fee specifically. I look at some of the loan limit updates they're making to the FHA loans for underwriting reasons, right? To try to keep up with the reality that it costs a lot more to build housing. And indexing for inflation absolutely makes economic sense. Otherwise, you end up boxing so many projects in. Even down to, and I know Nicole mentioned this, and to me, I think this has the potential to generate even more development on the manufactured housing, right? Nicole targeted that in her earlier remarks, where it updates some of the everything from the way manufactured housing is classified to how it's financed to even modular construction. Think here how that can impact at some point cost without necessarily spending federal dollars, simply providing the framework for the private market to be able to address just construction costs in a more efficient way. So to your point, targeted directly, even though, you know, the appropriations part of it is in the works, there's a lot that the private sector can work with at this juncture.
0: This has been fascinating. We're out of time. Unfortunately, we could do 6 episodes on this topic. But before I let you go, tell our listeners where they can access some of your products and research so that they can track what's going on here. I'll leave that to either one of you.
3: Sure. Well, easily accessible on our website is our Road to Housing Live Resources page that includes all of NAA and the rental priorities that we're tracking and most involved in. Folks can get updates there and understand not just when, you know, HUD is releasing guidelines, but also when new financing may be unlocked as well. We'll start posting that information there.
0: Fantastic. Thank you both so much for being with us and for your leadership in what's been a widely heralded, bipartisan, important development. Good luck as you track implementation. We'll be watching.
3: Thank you.
2: Good chatting with you.
0: Those guys have a lot of work to do.
1: You know, it's nice to know that every once in a while, Congress can pass a law that actually might help people. Kind of lifting my spirits.
0: There you go.
1: Yeah.
0: Trust is skyrocketing.
1: That's right. In no time, we'll be back to above 15%.
0: What's going on this week?
1: Well, Wednesday, Thursday, we've got the AFCEA-INSA National Security Summit in Bethesda, Maryland, at the Bethesda North Marriott Hotel and Conference Center. And I will be there, most likely both days.
0: I don't cross Tuesdays to go to events anymore.
1: Oh, it's so nice that you think D.C. is a state. I appreciate that.
0: August 27th, Meritog's hosting Eugenic AI and the New Federal Workflow.
1: That's, I think, an important topic.
0: Yep.
1: Might be interesting. And we probably want to start talking about our friends over at the Data Foundation and their GovDataX event, September 15th.
0: Yep.
1: And I was talking about this the other day. Stacked lineup of speakers already at this event.
0: It's going to be great. Data Foundation does incredible stuff, but GovDataX will feature pretty deep conversations with the community about the value of public data, what you can do with it today, and what we need to do to shore it up for the future. George Washington University Student Center.
1: Yeah, and GovNavigators will be there. So sign up and hope to see you there.
0: We'll sign autographs.
1: We will. We will. I love that idea.
0: For those who ask. Have a great week. Hey, thanks again to our friends at Alacor. I think we can afford now to go another couple of weeks.
1: Yeah, the podcast will continue thanks to the lovely people over at Alacor. Make sure you go to alacor.com and check out what they're doing. They're working hard every day. They're improving government, and we appreciate them. Thanks for listening to another episode of the GovNavigators Show, brought to you by GovNavigators.
0: We sure hope you enjoyed it and learned something in the process.
1: And didn't get seasick.
0: Right, of course.
1: If you want to know more about us and what we're up to, please follow us on social media or visit govnavigators.com.
0: Ahoy!
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1: 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Nights and weekends, we air Washington Nationals, Capitals, and Wizards, and the Navy Midshipmen. 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
2: From ABC News, I'm Mike Dubusky. Three Iranian oil tankers were struck by American forces today, according to U.S. Central Command, which says it's a response to Iran's Revolutionary Guard Corps launching ballistic missiles at American aircraft carriers and destroyers. Meanwhile, there's new reaction to President Trump calling this conflict in Iran small potatoes. ABC News senior political correspondent Rachel Scott.
3: Democratic Senate Minority Leader Chuck Schumer writing, "Small potatoes, tell that to the families of the 18 troops we've lost, the hundreds of wounded service members." Democratic Senator Mark Kelly, a combat veteran, posting on social media, "This whole war is just a game to Trump."
2: American negotiators are in Russia this weekend, meeting with top officials.

0: Both Moscow and Kyiv have vowed to hold off on strikes while Witkoff and Kushner are in the region. And it's a holiday weekend with many Americans trying to squeeze one last vacation out of the summer season. ABC's Morgan Norwood.
1: Look, if you are one of the ones heading to the airport, you will not be alone. The FAA is expecting more than 280,000 flights over this holiday travel stretch, with TSA expecting to screen more than 17 million people. If you are driving, you want to try to avoid the roads between 1 and 5 this afternoon. That's when we start to see that traffic start to build.
0: Gas prices this Labor Day weekend, about $4.14 a gallon on average, according to Gas Buddy. 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
7: My guest today is John Israel, the Chief Information Security Officer for the state of Minnesota. John, thanks so much for taking the time to join us.
8: No, thanks. Glad to be here, Jason. Looking forward to the conversation.
7: This continues our discussions with folks in the state and local market, talking more about cybersecurity. I recently did an interview with the folks at NASIO. They put out their new cybersecurity survey of folks like yourself. And it was just some fascinating things. So I think there'll be a lot of overlap that I'll learn kind of more specific things from you versus the broad range of the survey questions. So let's jump right in. Let's talk a little bit about Minnesota's cybersecurity strategy. What does it look like today? How has it evolved over the last few years?
8: No, Minnesota's been in a really good spot. Like about a dozen years or so ago, Minnesota was able to consolidate IT, information technology resources for across the entire executive branch. But long before that, Minnesota has had a really strong kind of capability and relationship with statewide, with all of government, by offering a statewide telecommunications network. So we call it MNET, Minnesota's Network for Enterprise Telecommunications. And this is actually the brainchild of kind of the precursor of our IT

0: organization that's been in existence for decades now, connecting state and local government, K-12, higher education across the state for a long time with really mature kind of capabilities that have grown over the years. But that's really positioned Minnesota Cybersecurity Program to not only support the executive branch, but also support all of state and local government throughout the state through with that increased kind of capabilities, visibility, and operational capabilities of really having that network visibility and those relationships with the local governments. I would say that our core parts of our security program date back to like 2006 when the first state CISO started and started building kind of a consolidated team for cybersecurity within the executive branch. But then I was really fortunate to really inherit kind of a strong team and a strong program when I started in this role about 5 years ago, and gave us the opportunity to really just kind of build on that solid foundation, take another look and say, like, how do we really continue to mature cybersecurity offerings that we have to all of our partners? So the strategy that we've really worked for in Minnesota is really focused across three or four pillars. So I would kind of call that kind of our enterprise security operations functions, things like a security operations center and incident response, forensics, identity management, GRC, governance risk and compliance, and secure engineering, all of those things that are kind of offered as a commodity service to all of our executive branch partners so that we have a kind of a really strong baseline foundation for those folks. The second pillar is why I kind of call that our business information security officer team. So that's our BISOs and our security leaders serve as that translator. They really get to, they're embedded. They have teams embedded within state agencies. They get a chance to really understand kind of that agency security risk profile, agency business functions, agency business needs and goals, and really help align security to what the business needs. So they really are that translator between the things that we can offer as a commodity now into that kind of bespoke services that we can offer to those state agencies. It really helps us mature, and kind of the motto that we have for that team is really helping state agencies do business safer. So that really gives us a lot of opportunities to really tune these programs and get to understand those unique risk profiles. The third pillar really focuses on kind of risk and policy. So helping us kind of really understand, kind of really map into all of our compliance frameworks. And as you can imagine, as you're probably hearing from other states and state and local government, there's very few compliance frameworks that we don't have to meet and we don't have to map to. So really having kind of a strong team that can really help us kind of really develop those practices, audit practices, manage those policies and compliance frameworks. And then the last one is probably the newest pillar on our team and on our program, and that's our whole estate cybersecurity program that we've really taken the opportunity to build broader relationships with state and local government, with all of our partners throughout the state, and really improve cybersecurity on those fronts. And we can dive into that in any way that you want to, on any of those.
1: All right, plenty there to dive into, but I want to take a half a step back. I really like this idea of this consolidated enterprise telecom network. From the beginning, I imagine when you walked into the CISO role, you're probably like, oh, that's going to make my job so much easier, at least for that, right? The network, which is so important to everything else. That's maybe the one belly button to push to say, okay, what is happening today? What risks are we facing? I can see, have that single pane of glass. You can use it. Talk a little bit about how this has really changed the way you're able to not just do cybersecurity, but really it makes you guys even more secure in many ways.
0: My path to getting into the CISO role was I actually came from local government. So I worked for a sheriff's office, was in law enforcement, kind of worked my way. Somehow I became the IT guy that was the most experienced, started in became a forensic investigator. And that worked me into kind of cybersecurity roles and ultimately up to the state. But I got a chance to see this from both sides. So at the local government level, it gave us really kind of the connectivity out, not only to each other in a secure network, but also to our criminal justice partners and out to the broader internet in a way that we could have that trusted environment between state and local government. So that really eased our ability to kind of connect safely from that local level. Stepping into the state role, really have seen just kind of from the flip side, the all of the opportunities that allows us to do at scale. So really bringing kind of a strong kind of security-minded network team that is able to kind of, that has built a really secure design across the state. Over the years, the investment the state has made to run fiber, multiple paths of fiber around all of the major cities throughout every corner of the state has really given us that ability to kind of not only see what's happening. So now we've got visibility into kind of the threats, the malicious activity, any kind of cyber activity that's happening on those networks, but also to implement controls and really help tighten the configurations within each of those environments. It certainly is this, like all cybersecurity, this is a shared responsibility. We're kind of an ISP and a network provider. We're giving these our constituents and our customers on that network side not only access into a secure state network, but also access to the broader internet. So there's a lot of responsibilities they have to implement controls. But that's where we've kind of layered in some of the capabilities on the whole estate side to bring that to local governments, bring enterprise class capability tools and security controls to local governments as well.
1: As the push developed over the last several years for things like zero trust, for, you know, endpoint detection response capabilities, right, really to push the security further to the edge, did having this one network, I can only imagine, made that push easier on you versus not knowing where each of the different networks ended or what was the edge? You always knew where your edge was in many ways, I would guess.
0: Yeah, absolutely. And it allowed us to implement, I would say, additional kind of security controls and layers that benefited all local government. So as we start looking at the things that we could do by having one statewide network with really just two major egress points, that allows us to put a lot of like security visibility and controls, but also a lot of defenses there too. So cloud DDoS and other capabilities after that can protect every entity that's on our network versus just having to repeat a lot of that infrastructure, a lot of that management and duplicate that across every entity.
1: I think, you know, people kind of lose sight sometimes on the benefits. So they always worry about, oh, well, if you have, so quote unquote, one network, oh, now you're going to be attacked on that one network. But it's not one network per se. There's plenty of areas to protect, but at the same time, you have redundancy and the like. So I think, yeah. I think it's always important to kind of make that highlight.
0: Yeah, and I think to your point about, I mean, this has really helped us kind of assist those local governments on the zero trust journey as well. So Minnesota has had this is one of our strategies from the last, I mean, along with everybody else. I mean, that was the buzzword for a while, but we all took it to heart and have been implementing zero trust principles around Minnesota for a while, really focusing on each of those pillars. But the opportunity that MNET gave us was the security design really creates not only, it's not one big flat network. It allows us to really create a unique network for each of those local entities, help them really implement those fine-grained controls on their side, and provide kind of overarching guidance and support.
1: I appreciate that clarification as well, because I think folks, again, they'll think, oh, you have one network, now you're in trouble, but it's a whole bunch of them. And yes, zero trust was a great buzzword for several years now, and we'll talk about this later, is artificial intelligence is the big thing. But John, before we dive into it, because you know we will, let's talk a little bit about some of those pillars. I'm interested in, and let's start with the top first one. You mentioned enterprise security operation functions. That really is the deep side of cybersecurity. You mentioned security operations center, incident response, identity access management, GRC, secure engineering. What's that look like today? How has that kind of evolved over the last, you know, again, 3, 5, 7 years? Because security operations center, they're busier than ever, I can only imagine.
0: Yeah, I think this is one of the kind of more recent strategies. You were asking a little bit about our cybersecurity strategy, and one of the focuses over the last few years that I've kind of tried to bring in with our teams is really that chance to revisit how and modernize the security program and the way each of our teams operate. And a lot of that came from, I kind of mentioned, like the first CISO started in 2006, and then the program was built over time, but really built organically. So one of the kind of strategies we put together in 2023 and advocated with the legislature for resources for was to really step back and do an assessment of all of our security operations programs, get a chance to kind of evaluate the people, the process, the technology, and look at it from a capability base. So one of those modernization efforts is really coming to fruition right now. So on our security, you mentioned the Security Operations Center, and that's one of the ones we really focused on. So we went and brought in a third party to to help us do an evaluation, kind of step back and say, hey, what are the things that we're doing well? What are the things that are working for us? What are the capabilities that we have in place that are working for us? And what are the gaps? What are the things that aren't? Really, we've focused on trying to do this in a vendor agnostic manner. So we brought in a third party that had no ties to any specific vendor, because we didn't want to solve this necessarily from the technology front. We really wanted to look at what's the capabilities that we have that are working or not working, or things that we should change. And so that entire project is kind of really coming into its own at this stage. So as I mentioned, we started this effort in 2023, brought in a third party did the assessment, and now we've been rolling out and doing implementation and modernization on that program. So just 2 days ago, we finished our cutover into a next gen SIEM environment and kind of more a really automated security operations center environment with some of the a program that was targeted to end on June 30th and actually met its target.
1: Good news and congratulations. It's never easy to kind of meet those goals. No matter when you set it out, you're thinking, oh, maybe we'll get close, maybe we'll hit it, maybe a few days, but to be even a little early is always good news. John, that's a good spot for a quick break. We'll come back. We'll jump further into some of that modernization efforts. My guest today is John Israel, the Chief Information Security Officer for the state of Minnesota. I'm Jason Miller on the discussion Ask the CIO, Securing the State, a CISO series, Minnesota edition, sponsored by Wiz on Federal News Network.
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1: Welcome back to Ask the CIO, Securing the States, a CISO series, Minnesota edition, sponsored by Wiz on Federal News Network. My guest today is John Israel, the Chief Information Security Officer for the state of Minnesota. Now, John, before break, we were talking a little bit about some of your pillars and some of your priorities, and you mentioned a good news story. You launched some new modernization efforts in your Security Operations Center on time, hopefully on budget. You didn't mention that, but I'll assume so. And I'd love to know, when you did that assessment, and I get there's some sensitivities, so you may not be able to talk too much about the specific gaps, but just interesting, what'd you find that surprised you? Did you end up doing some tool rationalization? Just give me a sense of how that third-party evaluation led to some of these modernization efforts?
0: As many of us know, like any project, any major transformation project is largely about the people as much as it is around the technology. And so that was probably one of the biggest spaces where we've really been able to move the needle. So we started this this effort, and I kind of got a little visibility because I kind of grew up with this program. I worked in prior roles. I was, as I mentioned earlier, I kind of came in as a kind of a friend building a forensic program, but became the SOC manager before stepping into kind of the deputy and CISO role. So I got a chance to actually see all the pieces of the program and look at it from that perspective of, hey, if I ever had the chance to make changes, what would I do and what would I focus on? So that gave me a lot of that visibility. And we've got really good team. I mean, I got to talk about like that security operations team we have is really, I mean, they're smart, they're dedicated, they're doing work, they're doing great work. But when we started this program, we kind of said they wanted to do a self-assessment. And so we said, okay, let's do your self-assessment and kind of map out like where you think the gaps are, what do you think you're doing well? And like many kind of very proud teams, the kind of response came back was everything we're doing is perfect. All of our problems are these people over here, or these teams, or these relationships. And we said, yeah, I don't know that that's exactly the way I see it, but let's bring in our third party and do this assessment. So the biggest piece was really helping, was really eye-opening for the team, helping them kind of see that the way that they were working. And I would kind of translate like one of the scenarios I give is like, long ago when I first came in, it just felt like kind of the security operations team was like a kid's soccer team. So always chasing the ball. So there would be something that would be happening over here. There wasn't really a strategic direction. It was like everybody would go chase the ball. They all be focused over here while nobody was looking back in the corner or planning defense or strategy for how we're going to take the next step. And that's been probably the biggest opportunity we've had over the last decade, is to really change that mindset and really grow that strategic view and really help folks understand kind of see like all the manual processes and things that they've done, and then how that can be really readily transformed using the technology, the visibility, and even now. So I know you mentioned more AI, that ability to kind of use kind of modern AI and capabilities to rather than having a team that's constantly looking for needles in haystacks, to actually bring them a pile of needles and say, now we need you to use the brains, the skills, the training you have to kind of determine like what do we have to do and what are our actions and how can we better respond to that in the future with even more automation.
1: When the third party did that secondary assessment, what was the reaction of the SOC team? Were they like, did they push back against it a little bit? Were they kind of, even constructive criticism can be difficult to take.
0: Yeah, I mean, I think it was the typical things that you see from folks that have been around for a while. At first, it was like, why do we need to bring somebody in? Why do we need to do this? We already know what our problems are. But then it was also a little bit like, how do we know things are going to change, that things are actually going to change if we spend our time and effort and go through this? And I think that getting the right partner has really helped us really get that buy-in from the team. And I think they're all super pumped and excited ever since kind of that, even that first assessment, even though it came in at a lower score than they probably thought themselves to be at, it really gave them that view and vision to not only are we recognizing the gaps, but now we're investing to make changes to close those gaps. And I think seeing kind of the ability to the projects that were coming in, the funding, the opportunity, and then the commitment from our entire executive team to see success and drive success there and enable them to do the things really got that, not only the wow factor, but really the motivation from that team going. So I've seen them super pumped and excited now that this is, they've actually seen most of these kind of changes coming to fruition, and that they are fully engaged. So we're really listening to kind of their feedback and helping to implement that in partnership with the third party that's helping us do this.
1: So many times it's, you know, we hear this, it's a common refrain about, oh, it's not never the technology, it's always the people, and it's the change management. And I think that's true when it comes to Security Operations Center. I think we're now moving towards, okay, it's also the technology. You brought up this idea of modern AI, that you brought up this idea of automation. Let's go down that path a little bit. As you mentioned, Zero Trust was the hot topic several years ago. Now it's all about AI. How are you starting to kind of say, okay, where can we apply AI to the security? So much noise, so much data. How do you start to sort through all that?
0: any program that's not considering how to effectively use AI in this stage of the world and where we're headed is probably going to fall behind. And I think it's just that recognition. Like we have seen the volume of logs, the volume of reports, the volume of telemetry that we need to look at to mine to actually identify and defend state networks has just increased exponentially year after year. And so that's really been the focus of part of that modernization effort, identified kind of gaps in the logging, things that we thought we had visibility to and didn't. Now I'm getting reports back now that project is fully implemented, and throughout the phases of that, the amount of things that they're being able to kind of detect and respond to, and then that those time frames. And I kind of say, like, it's not necessarily like the mean time to detect as much as it is the mean time to decision. Like, how quickly can you get to the point where you can decide on to take action, pro or con, and whether that can be. And in many cases, the only way we can get to that faster is to find these patterns and automate those responses. The AI capabilities are still, I mean, I think there's still a lot more to come. I mean, I think we're still at just the bleeding edge of what we're going to be able to do in a security program. We're already seeing the value of being able to mine the data that we are collecting and monitoring to get to faster decisions.
1: Now, a lot of people say, well, Jason, when I talk to security people, AI is not new. We've been using it for years. Now it just has a new kind of shiny object on top of it. Had you guys been using a lot of that automation already? And had you guys already been saying, you know, to your point, finding those needles in the needles, not just the needles in the haystack, that's something that maybe has been ongoing. And the difference, say, is what? Just better AI, better comfort levels with it? Give me a sense.
0: I think during the break, you and I were talking a little bit about like that assessment of tools, and were we finding things we weren't using effectively, or things that we that needed some changes. And I think that this is one of the spaces. So obviously, as you mentioned, we've had automation in the team SOAR platform using machine learning or using kind of core scripted automation that our team has put in. So really along those kind of, once again, AI technologies. But really the value that we have seen with this transformation is the integration between those platforms. So in the prior stages, they were all kind of operated independently. So we had a SIEM environment, we had a data lake that's recording kind of archive logs, we had a SOAR platform that was managed by engineers trying to build automation and rules based on patterns that they were detecting. But these were all kind of operating in a little bit of, not really silos, it was one team, but it was all operated and managed separately. And now that we're finding kind of that building that integration point between into kind of a really consolidated platform offering, we're seeing the values step back up and kind of the ability to look at this and as a coordinated effort and really build that maturity. As you kind of mentioned, I mean, most of this stuff is not really new. I mean, we've been doing automation, we've been doing machine learning, we've been doing kind of automation and security programs for years. But now the opportunities that we're seeing is that ability to kind of really turn things into kind of more plain language. Searches for analysts really help ensure that all of the analysts have access to the playbooks, the logs, the data that they need at their fingertips much faster. And we're able to mine through and hunt for new and novel threats in ways that we weren't able to before.
1: At the same time, I imagine the AI and the automation and those tools, as you talk about that integration, it's also helping to ferret out the false positives. The things where you may have said, hey, analysts, look into this, take 2, 3, 4 hours, and you realize, oh, that's just an anomaly, or, oh, that's John is logging in from Canada because he's on vacation and we didn't realize it. It's not that big of a deal. I imagine that's automation's helping you with that, too.
0: Yeah, absolutely. And I think those are some of the early use cases we had in our automation playbook was international travel, kind of user identity threats and pieces. But it was, we weren't able to fully utilize all the telemetry that was being collected. And now we're seeing more success being able to automate that telemetry assessment to identify threats in a way that we weren't thinking of before. So you could build a rule that's being able to do something like Joe always connects from a certain kind of device in a location. And certainly it was easy to say, like, Joe's never logged in from a Linux device in some other country. That was easy to look at and automate before. But now being able to look at that as a bigger picture, what's a pattern of somebody that moves around, that does actually travel and log in from different locations, to now start flagging activity that is suspicious, higher risk, and then apply better risk-based controls.
1: John, I know we'll probably talk a little bit about the workforce in a minute. Just real quick, as we're pushing up against break, do you get a sense that the security operations center folks, the analysts, are more comfortable using AI today? Or are there still some of that question, some of that, hey, give it a try, let's see how it works? Where are you at in that kind of spectrum?
0: It's a continuing evolution. So I think it's a learning curve that we all have. And I think that's partly on us to kind of help continue to raise the bar with those teams and help them with kind of that training and education. I think I see excitement for the opportunity with the new tools and capabilities, and that really that thirst and kind of quest for knowledge and more training. I think that's areas that we're going to continue to grow into.
1: All right, very nice. Of course, there's so much more to come from AI. It's probably we're just kind of getting that surface level, to your point, but more to talk about today as well. But we're going to take a quick break. We come back, we'll continue our discussion. My guest today is John Israel, the Chief Information Security Officer for the state of Minnesota. I'm Jason Miller on the discussion Ask the CIO, Securing the States, a CISO series, Minnesota edition, sponsored by Wiz on Federal News Network.
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1: Welcome back to Ask the CIO, Securing the States, a CISO series, Minnesota edition, sponsored by Wiz on Federal News Network. I'm your host, Jason Miller. My guest today is John Israel, the Chief Information Security Officer for the state of Minnesota. John, before break, we're talking a lot about cyber defense and using AI tools and automation. I want to just flip it around for a second and ask you about AI tools and bad actors, the attackers. Every CISO I talk to says, yeah, it's getting worse. These AI-fueled cyber attacks are getting harder to detect. They're getting better using the AI tools. Just from a broad perspective, what are you starting to see? I imagine this is a huge concern of yours, but on a spectrum of huge, how huge?
0: we are absolutely kind of concerned with the kind of that kind of the growth and impact of how attackers are adopting AI capabilities. And I think really what we see is the same thing that every, like most other governments and business are seeing, is more mature attacks coming faster, higher volumes, and much more maturity. The kind of that bar for entry for kind of government to kind of adopt, to approve, to vet, and to kind of adopt an AI tool or capability is pretty high, but an attacker, pretty low. Granted, they're probably not going to get access to the really high-end specialized systems like the things that we're seeing from OpenAI and Anthropic and others that are on the kind of the more expensive side, but they are adopting these tools in a way that is continuing to kind of probe and find ways to evade our defenses. Some of the kind of the baseline pieces is just like we see everywhere else. There's no reason to kind of hack into a system when you can hack a human. And that's really where we continue to see kind of the volume of those requests and the maturity of kind of those attacks kind of continuing to grow. Things like we all know the stories of that emails and phishing used to be really easy to detect. They bad language, bad English, bad graphics, and other things. That's not the case anymore. We're seeing really mature, polished materials that are not only looking very professional, but now very targeted to the audience, being able to embed content that becomes more trustworthy. And the human side of that makes it not only really, really hard to kind of continue to teach how to detect and report or evaluate a message that could be phishing. We're having to turn more from being able to look at characteristics of the message as much as it is like, what is the message saying? Is it telling you something urgent? Is it telling you to do something that is time limited, accessing to something valuable, whether that's money or data, asking you to go outside the bounds of kind of normal process to kind of deliver something and use that as an opportunity to say, to kind of scrutinize and say, whoa, whoa, whoa, whoa, I got to check on this message. Even down to the point of seeing kind of the deep fakes from leaders kind of coming in. So at first it was audio, being able to sound like your boss. Now audio and video, be able to sound and look like your boss. And I think last week I was on a panel with somebody else, with folks from the MSISAC, and we were talking about some of the other attacks that they've been tracking, and they shared a story about one of these kind of deep fake phishing attacks where not only was it the director of the organization that was on video asking the person with using their image and voice asking for access to data, but now the people in the background look familiar too as other people on the team. So just looking at how polished these things are getting, it means that our focus has to be not only on technical defense, but also really helping our employees protect themselves and detect, and then really reinforcing the fact that no executive is going to call you and ask you to wire money or share data in this urgent manner. Build that acceptance across all of our teams that if you get that message, you have not only the right, but the responsibility to not just immediately go and react and deliver and worry that you're not going to lose your job or anything, that you can actually call up and find an out of band manner to verify that through your chain of command.
1: I'm flabbergasted by those deepfake videos that this actually happened to somebody where they put together not just the video of the person talking, but actually the people in the background. And that's, I don't think I've heard that before. What was, had you seen this?
0: Yeah, this is, I'll just tell you offline that Randy Rose from the Center for Internet Security was the one that kind of shared that story with me and that they had seen a couple of these that have happened. I don't think it's a very common one. I think this is more that really targeted message, but I think that's telling us where the technology is going to take us. And I think that's the part that worries me the more so, is how realistic kind of these attacks are getting and how they're finding ways to kind of evade current defenses or training.
1: That's a great example. I really appreciate you sharing that, because again, I don't think a lot of us have seen that or heard too much about it, but they're coming and we know that they are. John, this is actually a great segue too, because as you talk about the need for people to stop, think about it, maybe even it's not just their requirement, but they really must. Hey, John, did you just send me a video asking for this or that? You know, they've got to take that extra step. You mentioned one of your big pillars is putting your cyber folks inside with the business side, the business security information team, and really kind of help them understand not just the business side, but how to secure the business. I imagine that PSP is becoming more important today than ever. Maybe talk a little bit more about how that works and some of the ways you guys are working inside the business systems and business areas.
0: As I kind of mentioned, one of my pillars is a business information security officer team. So I've got a team of BSOs. They report up to a kind of a director that kind of really carries that strategy across all of our agency partners. But below those BSOs, within their teams, they've got security teams that are embedded. So really, they get to really work with the business units, the executives and leaders for the agencies, as well as the application and support teams for all of the programs within each of our state agencies and really kind of help understand kind of their unique risk profile and how to translate cybersecurity into things that are really meaningful there. It's really easy for us maybe at an enterprise level to kind of come up with these ideas and say, hey, here's all the things that the controls that we should have in place. Here's how we should implement them. But if those controls don't map down in a way that a business can actually implement and adopt them, then they're fairly useless. So it gives us that chance to really kind of give that two-way feedback. So as we're creating kind of these enterprise programs and capabilities or changing a policy or changing a standard, we can really get that insight and feedback back to say, here's areas where that may not work for this business and allow us to tune the way that that is implemented to meet those functions. So an example of that was as we, several years ago, as we were rolling out MFA, and that being a kind of core capability to kind of defend against some of these, at least add a layer of defense against kind of account compromises and takeovers, we started recognizing kind of challenges in some of our facilities. So I'm thinking about the state prisons where and the correctional facilities where they got really tight security controls. So you're not going to be able to bring a mobile device, a smartphone or something that has a soft token. You're not going to be able to bring a physical like a FIDO2 key necessarily, and it's just not really feasible to carry those in a high security environment and be plugging things into devices and stuff. So we really mapped out a smart card function to do MFA and authentication inside those facilities. Same kind of challenges, just in a different environment as we started looking at healthcare environments. So state's got a direct care and treatment arm that really supports and provides healthcare services to Minnesotans. We've also got veterans facilities that provide healthcare and other services and resources. Those are really, really challenging to implement some of these controls because you've got shared devices in clinic settings. And so we tried to map a lot of these controls, just like what you and I might see when we go to a doctor's office and have a nurse or a doctor badging in and out of a computer, to meet those security controls, but also meet those business needs. So that's just one example of kind of many of the ways that those BSO teams have really helped us to kind of really translate kind of the core controls and protections that are needed into something that actually works for the business.
1: John, let's take a quick break. We come back, we'll finish up our conversation. There's still a lot more to talk to, but first we'll take a break. My guest today is John Israel, the Chief Information Security Officer for the state of Minnesota. I'm Jason Miller on the discussion Ask the CIO, Securing the States, a CISO series, Minnesota edition, sponsored by Wiz on Federal News Network.
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2: Navy football kicks off the 2026 season against Towson on Saturday, September 5th, presented by HII. 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
1: Welcome back to Ask the CIO, Securing the States, a CISO series, Minnesota edition, sponsored by Wiz on Federal News Network. I'm your host, Jason Miller. My guest today is John Israel, the Chief Information Security Officer for the state of Minnesota. John, we talked a lot about the different pieces and parts of your pillars, of your strategy. One other part I definitely want to get to, because this was a common theme I saw in the NASIO survey when it came to cybersecurity most recently, is building this whole of state approach to cybersecurity, the culture side of it. How are you, as from a state CISO's perspective, developing that approach? Because you already had a great start. Beginning of our conversation, we talked about MNET. That's a key piece to this whole of state cybersecurity culture, I imagine. So what's it look like today? Where are you going next?
0: Minnesota has been on this whole estate journey for quite a while, as you mentioned, starting with that development of MNET, and then some early federal grants through the Homeland Security Grant Program allowed us to kind of dip our toes in the water and look at ways that we can really improve cybersecurity for local government. So the early days of that program, we were offering, providing kind of firewalls and intrusion detection systems to local governments that didn't have them. And this is like, I'm talking like a decade or more ago. And one of the things that we really learned out of that project was that there's opportunities for the state to help folks really improve their cybersecurity, but those were kind of one and done projects. We would buy, here you go, they became known as the state's free firewall program. We'd set it up, and then we found years later, as they were going through an audit, they said, and were asked, who's managing that? What's the rules? Can you show us the configuration? They go, we don't know. That's the state's firewall. And we kind of learned the hard way that that's not necessarily the way to deliver this. So we really took that opportunity in 2023 to build a task force. So it is a 15-member task force. It's an advisory body that's helped us really create the state's whole of state cybersecurity plan and identify the goal areas and then the ways that we can really meet the needs of local governments. That 15-member body is state, city, county folks. It's tribal nations. It's critical infrastructure. So we've got water, wastewater, and energy sector. We've got National Guard, and we've got some private sector folks that have kind of seen how this really works in some of the mature kind of Fortune 500 companies around Minnesota to really help build that plan and help us make sure we're meeting the needs of all of our communities. So some of the core functions of focus of that whole estate program is kind of around four pillars. One was kind of really creating a baseline of cybersecurity for local government and critical infrastructure. So getting resources to do assessments, understanding kind of baseline controls, policies, standards, and kind of the kind of ensuring that everybody has access to resources to build a security program. Second tier was really bringing some advanced control security capabilities to these local governments. So looking at the buying power that the state has and the ability to kind of really take enterprise class capabilities and bring them to even the smallest local government that may not even have an IT team, much less a cybersecurity team, and help them see the benefits of kind of those capabilities within their program. And then the third part was kind of bringing cyber navigators. So we brought in a team of kind of cyber advisors that can really get to know and build the relationship with those local governments. So it's not a one and done, and it's not just that you're getting outreach or you got the nebulous, the state is doing something for you. You actually get to know a navigator that can help understand my your unique needs. So what are the challenges you have? What are the opportunities? What resources do you have available? And help point you to things that may be free or low cost. Maybe there's something that the federal government has or an ISAC has or the state has to offer. Help them really navigate those opportunities and improve their program. And then kind of the last pillar is really on focus on critical infrastructure. So how can we kind of really build a baseline of support for critical infrastructure providers? Minnesota, like through that whole estate plan, we took advantage of some state and federal money through the state and local cyber grant program, as well as some funding and from our state legislature to fund the match requirements for that, as well as some other resources to help local governments and help us really deploy and deliver these capabilities out statewide. We started that first plan was launched in 2023. We've been continuing to kind of build and deploy off of that. We've got hundreds of entities that are on kind of each of these programs throughout the state. And we're seeing the value of that investment as we start looking out at, I wish I could say that we don't have cyber attacks in Minnesota or we don't have successful ones or we're not seeing kind of ransomware and other things hit local governments. Unfortunately, we do, but the numbers are showing us that those are not ones that have adopted kind of these capabilities. And once again, I am not interested in telling folks you have to use the state services. I just want you to have some baseline controls. And so that's really the focus of that plan is not to buy our stuff or adopt our tools as much as it is. Make sure you have some tools or you have a program that meets these capabilities and is helping defend your networks and your data.
1: Are you faring better than other states? Can you compare yourself or are you faring better today than you were 3, 5, 7 years ago because of this whole state approach? Are there ways to say this is having the effect we want it to? Or is that, again, because it's you're proving the negative is so difficult with science?
0: Yeah, that's a great question. And I think that's one of the ones that we've been trying to figure out how we best map ourselves. And obviously there's incident data that we can compare and show like frequency of attacks, things that are happening elsewhere. But I think the part that's really helping us the most right now is in 2024, our legislature passed a cyber incident reporting requirement. So any state or local government entity, any public sector entity in the state that has an impactful cyber event has to report it to our agency, to our IT agency, as well as our criminal justice agency. So we kind of partner on this reporting platform within 72 hours. And really the intent of that was twofold. One, to really be that first line of defense. So we wanted to gather information and intel that and indicators that we can share anonymously out with other government to defend themselves. So the primary focus of this was to stop cyber attacks from impacting others. So learn the lessons of the ones that are happening so we can defend everybody else. The other piece of that is help tell the story. Like, and to your point, that really the focus of this was really how can we show the state of the state of cybersecurity in Minnesota and then paint that and show how it's evolving from year after year after year and really help inform the governor, the legislature and other decision makers on areas where we need either investment or focus or resources or just an opportunity to kind of really help local governments. The first year of that data, we collected in 2025 and we published in January of this year an annual report. So it's on our website, mn.gov/minute. If you go into the reports in the bar, you'll find the annual cybersecurity incident report data that we released and kind of that's just the first phase. So I can't really answer your question yet because that was our first collection point. But we're expecting that each year as we get more data and are able to continue to work with local governments, that we can translate that into answering that question specifically.
1: In that same vein around the whole of state cybersecurity, let's talk a little bit about the workforce. Everyone is struggling to find qualified, trained cyber workers. How are you doing addressing that challenge of the cyber workforce?
0: I think a lot of this is through relationships that we've built. So we've built a lot of partnerships around the state. I kind of mentioned with our whole estate program, we've built a lot of relationships on the kind of incident reporting and response side with our Fusion Center and law enforcement agencies and partners, but now even more so with the National Guard and higher education entities within the state. So really building those relationships and partnerships to help them formulate their programs, help them identify paths where we can help grow cybersecurity kind of awareness, skills, and resources to more communities. One partnership that that we have is with Metropolitan State University in St. Paul. This is one of the state colleges and part of the state college and university system. And they've got a kind of fairly mature cybersecurity program where they've been able to get resources to build a student-led SOC. Some of that funding has that student SOC really focused on nonprofit and small business right now. But we are partnering with them to kind of use that to build to help grow cyber aware workers, get them real world experience, and then looking at ways that we can now translate some of that into similar kind of capabilities to support local governments.
1: John, unfortunately, we are out of time for today. I very much enjoyed our conversation, so let me thank my guest. John Israel is the Chief Information Security Officer for the state of Minnesota. John, thank you so much for taking the time today.
0: No, good to see you. Thank you.
1: I'm Jason Miller, and you're listening to Ask the CIO on Federal News Network. 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

0: Space has become a software business. Travis Steele, Red Hat's chief architect for the Air Force and Space Force, says the military is shifting from a satellite procurement challenge to a high-velocity software orchestration problem.
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24: From ABC News, I'm Mike Dubusky. Millions of Americans are on the move this holiday weekend, with Labor Day unofficially marking the end of the summer vacation season. According to the TSA, about 17 million people will be screened at airports this weekend. Plenty of people are out on the roads as well. Travel expert Gabe Saglier has some advice for the return journey.
25: If you've got to get out the door, I think Monday is your next sort of sweet spot. And if you're going to do a sort of a regional day trip, I think road conditions will be at their best on Sunday before things begin to load back. back up by Monday afternoon.
24: However you travel, though, if you're doing it in the southeast, be prepared for some wet weather.
0: As you head through your Saturday, be prepared for afternoon thunderstorms to really just sweep from Kentucky all the way to the Carolinas. We could see some flash flooding on the road, so be very mindful of that. Then tomorrow, this threat shifts farther south into the low country. Places like Savannah, Georgia, Charleston, all in the bullseye for damaging wind, flash flooding, and some hail.
24: ABC's Samara Theodore. Three Iranian oil tankers were struck today by American forces. Retaliation for attempted Iranian strikes on American naval vessels, according to U.S. Central Command.
1: CENTCOM's commander saying in a statement, quote, "Let the message to the IRGC be clear. If you shoot at two of our ships, we will impose an even higher economic cost."

0: have been found alive 10 days after those devastating floods. 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
5: 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Policies are confusing, continuous vetting is expanding, and national security professionals everywhere are asking the same thing. What does this mean for me? Whether you're applying for your first clearance or navigating new reporting requirements after years in the system, the questions aren't always easy, but the answers matter. That's why we're here. This is Security Clearance Insecurity on Federal News Network with hosts Lindy Kaiser of Clearance Jobs, federal employment lawyers Elizabeth Baker Pham of KCNF, and John Barry of Barry & Barry, PLLC.
6: 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Always love talking about the wonky world of SCI. Many organizations are still relying on spreadsheets, PDFs. We do surveys about that at Clearance Jobs. So applying technology to the security enterprise is a lofty goal, but often a complicated one. Very pleased to have on the show today Mike Flanders. He is an expert in this space. Mike, I'm going to let you introduce yourself.
7: My name is Mike Flanders, and I'm the founder of PseudoTouch. We created a software called Skynet, me and the team, that runs your pre-SCI nominations.
6: So is there other technology out there like this, or was this really something kind of new to market?
7: No, I don't think there's a lot of technologies that do this. You know, the main thing is that the job of security grows and the time to process that doesn't. If that doesn't make sense, it's more of like you have this initial job description and everything is going great for a year or two, but then, you know, security changes. And so you have to adapt. And, you know, sometimes you can't just hire somebody and bring them in. You have to use that institutional knowledge for some time. And then, you know, the unfortunate part of

0: that is we take that 80-20 rule, right? And we say, well, this is a very capable person, so we're going to give them, you know, 80% of the work. And then those capable people end up suffering through some administrative burden when the real task is security. And that's nothing against anyone. That's just the reality of the situation. You know, I think anybody that's been doing security for more than 5 or 10 years would argue that's the case, you know, that the job grew and the time didn't. In other words, the time to do the job didn't. And that's where I think the idea of trusted workforce 2.0 and us and other competing softwares coming in and saying, hey, we want to work with workforce 2.0. is such a fantastic idea because, you know, Workforce 2.0 is supposed to streamline the entire process, right? We used to do an investigation every 5 years or whatever, but now it's more of a ongoing thing. So that's terrific, right? But without modern technology tools, you're just sort of moving the bottleneck from once every 5 years to an ongoing thing.
1: Yeah, but so it kind of speaks to that. Security clearance scope creep is definitely a topic that's near and dear to my heart. We're seeing security officers kind of more tasks, a lot more both technology and security tasks, but their processes have not necessarily been modernized. Don't even get me started on updating the NISPOM and all of that. Like, kind of talk about how does your technology help to modernize the process for security officers and maybe what other solutions are needed as well?
0: Yeah, that's a huge question and I'll do the best I can, but I feel obligated to sort of stand up for my security folks here and just say, like, the dedication that is provided here, and I'm not picking on the government or the bureaucracy or anything. I mean, it's just a reality, right? Like, if you were processing 100 people every year for the last 10 years, and now they're saying, okay, do 120, everybody's like, well, okay, you know, it's not that bad. But in some cases, you know, we're doubling and tripling that workload for the same shop or maybe an extra person. And the analog components that happened that somebody could easily process the NOMs if the numbers were low enough, you know, it works. It's not the most fun thing to do, but it works. And then you have these creative professionals who are tasked. They're not going to give up that risk assessment, that thing that makes them tick, you know, that idea that they understand that every person that has access can really, really gum up the works. At the very least, they can create a compromise that they're not aware of. And at the very most, they can do some real damage. And so what we have is somebody that's, you know, decided to work an extra half an hour for the last 5 years every day to accomplish these analog tasks that would normally take less time because they had less NOMs. I'm going to completely move forward. I just wanted to hit that mark because it's so true. Right? We all are going to do security and risk assessment and analysis. We're never going to stop doing that because that's the security job. And when we're not given the right tools, we're going to figure out how to make the right tools and we're going to make it work. Whatever we've got to do, if we've got to push 30 NOMs through to get this project mission up to critical, we're going to do it. But what we did, everybody on the initial team and everybody on this team has been working in this for over 5 years now. And prior to that, everybody that did this, you know, we all had different roles and different spots within that SCI world. And when we started digging into security, we just did it just like a, you know, I was trained as a database engineer and a software engineer. And I knew from the beginning, if we're going to do these use cases, they have to match reality, right? Because every shop runs slightly different. And if we built it to one shop specification or we built it to, and it's not just me and my company and my software. This is software in general, right? You can't just adapt. You have to meet what happens under the bell curve, right? Within the bell curve, we've got to solve. The edge cases can be solved manually, but the bulk of it has to be solved. That's how this works. And so you talk to all the SSOs. How do you process it? Which comes in, which goes out? How does this all going to work? You do that incessantly. I mean, we met with, you know, hundreds of SSOs and CSSOs and other type of people that process NOMs. We even met with NOMs and other government people. And with the amount of contractors involved in SCI now, you can imagine that that just gets stacked up. So we tried to get a huge diverse pool to create these use cases and then create them with the manual, right? Whether it's NISPOM or something else, but within that manual that says, okay, we can process, you know, 80, 90% of people in this curve and then identify the edge cases. And then we would go back and ask the SSOs, like, okay, this edge case, is that something we can solve within the software or is that something we have to solve outside? In security, it's trust. Trusted workforce is meant to trust the people. Well, we've got to trust our softwares and our networks just as much as we need to trust the people, right? And so it's that big circle of trust. And it looks to me like over the last, I think 2.0 came out in 2018. So it's been like, you know, 6 or 8 years, and we're starting to now see all of these things come in and into alignment, and it's really great.
1: I think it's important too, because I mean, you're talking a lot about Trusted Workforce 2.0 and the policy shifts that have happened through that, but I'm a big proponent for the reality that, okay, now the policy has changed, but it's time to actually implement those programs. And the SEI access and eligibility program is a major issue in the process today. And I think sometimes it gets conflated, right? People are talking about reciprocity and crossover and all of that. And really, it's not a policy that needs to shift at this point. The policy is there. It is better process in these agencies that are handling personnel. And I know that, you know, you kind of speak to both industry and government. There's problems on both sides. Again, I advocate for industry a lot. So a lot of times they will point fingers at the government and be like, we're doing it. We're submitting our packets and we're doing all the things, but they're seeing stalls different places. Kind of speak to that piece of it. Like, how can we apply better process? Like, say we've done the policy with Trusted Workforce. How can better process help us with that compliance piece of what we're trying to do now?
0: Yeah, another great question. I mean, you're asking all of the heavy hitters, you know, and I think the reality is it just takes time. You've got some very effective people doing very effective jobs, and they're probably working a lot harder than they need to. That being said, you know, the reciprocity, all of that, it kind of comes down to that circle of trust, right? Workforce 2.0 is meant to start trusting people on an ongoing basis. You know, there has to be a bit of a culture shift in trusting the networks that we launch these things on, because there's always going to be some nefarious somebody that's trying to poke their eyeballs where it doesn't go, you know, and we know that. And we have to start trusting that this stuff is going to work, and we have to start evaluating incidences in perhaps a different way. But really what it is it's just, you got to let the time catch up, and you've got to have that cultural shift. Because look, I think if you've been in the military, worked in the government for more than, say, 2 or 3 years, you've had some pretty bad software experiences. And if you're the go-getter that is typically involved in security, you're not going to wait around for the next beautiful piece of software. You're going to dig in and what you know best, whether it's Excel, Access, some other SharePoint or whatever. You're not too, you know, security, so you're not too concerned about, you know, you're concerned about following the rules, but you're not too concerned about, you know, where this goes or where that goes. And you know you're going to do the job right. So you just hunker down, you solve the problem yourself, and then you're siloed. And I think what they're trying to do is unthaw that silo a little bit and say, you know, our software certainly gets a good amount of attention. But, you know, there's a lot of fear, like, oh my gosh, if we do this, how is it going to change the day to day? How is it going to change this? I don't think there's any argument that it's going to be more effective for everybody. But gosh, it sure is scary when you're talking about changing something that you've done this way for 10 years and making it from analog to digital. The reality is we need more transparency into the system. We have more mission critical stuff. Therefore, we need more SCI. I think anybody has seen that dramatic shift just in the last 3 or 4 years with, let's just call them, the weapons in the battlefield, right? Like, we are knee deep in new stuff, right? Whether it's new on the battlefield or new in the R&D phase, I think is irrelevant. But all of that stuff that we are going to spend our time and effort doing as Americans and as Americans in the military, right? We're very good at this. We're very good at innovation, and we're going to be very good at adapting certain things to do better things for us in the warfighter or whatever, right? I'm being ambiguous for a reason, but I'm trying to say, like, we're going to innovate through this. And to do that, we need the SCI access to match the consistent validation, and we need the transparency. So we've kind of got to let go of some of the older defaults that we have in terms of security and get some new ones. And I think good pieces of software that were made to do a specific job, like, software shouldn't be a Swiss Army knife. You know, the idea that you can come in with AI and change everything is scary, and it's scary for a reason, because we don't know what the downstream effects of the changes we make are right now. We can't forecast that. And we've got budgets. We've got things that we've got to control. So if we're going to change something here and that's going to affect us 3 years from now, we've got to know what those impacts are. And it right now, if we're doing everything analog, we know what that is. And that's a better place to be from a comfort zone, right? And so there's just some leadership and some changes that have to happen. And I believe all of them have changed and all of them are happening. And it's just going to take some time to thaw out and see softwares like ours where you're finally using it. I mean, the number one thing that people say, and we have tens, I mean, if you count the noms, we have tens of thousands of users, right? And so it's like the number one thing they say is, oh my gosh, you know, you just freed up half of my day to do whatever it is that I can go do now. And it doesn't happen right away. It's not like you flip the switch, start the software, and the next day it's this glorious thing. It's a 2 or 3 month window where you're adapting it. But once it's done, then the security office has more time to do the job that they were meant to do from the beginning.
1: This is a topic that I talk about frequently. I mean, security should be considered a mission critical element, right? You were talking about the warfighter earlier, and I don't think that's hyperbole. A lot of times people see security as administrative, but it actually is very mission critical. How quickly you can onboard people, your security posture, kind of talk about why access management actually translates into mission readiness.
0: Well, if we think about a very specific thing, like a drone, right? A drone has existed for a very long time. I've been buying them for my nieces and nephews. I'm going to say for the better part of 10 years, maybe longer. I've seen them evolve. You know, some are better than others for sure. But when you're talking about a program that literally needs to get out in the field, right? Like we've created something and it needs to be in the field yesterday. All of that SCI processing that has to go in, especially if it's something that we figured out that somebody else hasn't figured out yet, and we don't want them to figure it out, right? I'm using that as a concrete example of timeline and transparency. But then you back that off, that need, and you say, okay, it's taking us 90 or 100 days. I mean, that's pretty long. I think most of the delays are somewhere between 30 and 90. If you're delaying everybody by 50 days, right, that's how long the NOM process is. And that's not a factor of a bad SSO shop or NOM shop. That's not what it is at all. That's just you're putting the bottleneck right square on top of security. And the bottleneck should be someplace else. That's all I'm saying. But when you have that, and the job is to take something, instead of intelligence, let's just use procurement. Like your job is to take a product and take that product and make it, keep it secret, and then get it to the battlefield. If that was needed yesterday and you've got a 50-day delay, forget about budget, forget about everything else. People are going to die between your launch and that because we didn't have, and again, I don't want this to come across like, oh, I'm bashing security. That's not what it is. I'm not bashing security. I'm not bashing the military. I'm not bashing anyone. I'm saying the reality is that the bottleneck exists. And sure, we can scoot people to the front of the line when people are going to die, but having to draw that line is insane, to me at least. Why aren't we drawing the line with something far less innocent? You know, I think sometimes security gets a bad rap because of that. Like, oh, we couldn't launch the mission on time because of this. It's a defeating principle because I've never met anyone in security that it doesn't mean the world to them to keep this country or whatever it is secure, right? You're doing a disservice by saying to them, oh, you should have done it faster. It's like, no, they didn't want to do it faster, but they've got 15 or 20 things that they've got to do. And then they've got a senior leader breathing down their necks like, hey, you got to finish this one.
1: And again, I think that ties into like how we consider the security function, right? I mean, they have not been invested with cutting edge technology. I mean, I don't want to bring up like INBIS and four letter words, but like the modernizing technology across the security enterprise has been a long, hard road to do. And whether that's government or industry getting the right tools and not having very manual processes, it does seem like security is behind the curve in getting those, right? We were using paper processes for a long time, case management in the broader security clearance process. So even within these tiny elements, it's tough.
0: Well, yeah, it's the mindset, right? Like, do we want to go and unplug our routers or do we want to figure out how to create a stopgap between our router and our sensitive, right? So it's a mindset, right? There's half the people are going to say, pull the plug because it's the safest thing to do. And if it's the safest thing to do, I'm all about that. But I'd like to be able to take that incident and say, okay, what, you know, just do an after action. What could we have done differently? I don't want to say like P1 is the greatest thing on earth. They're a heck of a good start. And there's plenty of other P1s out there. I get it. But, you know, that's a heck of a good start in changing that mentality. You know, the idea that we can have continuous authority to operate, the idea that these things do exist. And like being completely honest, when I tell people sometimes, depending on where they fall in the process, whether it's high side or before, you know, about like, oh, no, we have Cato, we have this. They don't even understand what that is. And I'm not picking on anyone. I'm just saying, like, that's a big learning curve. If you've got somebody who doesn't even understand that we're making progress and you're asking them to adopt a piece of software that they don't even understand how it's secure, I'm sorry, man. I'm going back to my laptop. I'm going back into my skiff. I'm turning everything off. And that's what I'm doing for the day. You know what I mean? Because that mentality, they've never been indoctrinated into, no, this is safe. You know, people need to feel safe and secure to do their jobs. And if their job is safety and security, they're going to push everything out to get the job done right. And that's why I wanted to work in this sector, because it's like the hardest place to make an impact, because everything, whether it's the warfighter, whether it's the budget, whether it's the mission, is impacted on how quickly we can get the people in the right job at the right time.
1: Amen. You're speaking my love language. Mike Flanders, founder of PseudoTouch. It's a hard place to make an impact, but certainly an important one. So I really appreciate your being on the show and chatting with me.
0: Yeah, it's been a pleasure for sure. And I hope the people that listen understand where I'm coming from. You know, I think we've got your back and they just need to be brought up to speed on the rest of it so that it's like, okay, you know, here it is. And then when we have to make custom adaptations for a specific use case, we've already done all of the use cases. And it's like, if you're working with a software vendor or a project and they haven't sat you down and said, what are your use cases? You know, I'm not telling you to run. I'm telling you to look up what a use case is and telling you, I will work with you on a use case on how I do this. Please use the use cases to write the stories so that the development matches my analog process as closely as it can. Otherwise, we're just going to keep scaring them away and giving them stuff that they don't want to use.
2: Welcome to Security Clearance and Security. I'm attorney Elizabeth Baker Pham, and I'm here with Lindy Kaiser of Clearance Jobs. And today we are talking about foreign contacts during conflict and war. This is a topic that comes up relatively infrequently, but when it does, it really catches people off guard, especially when the government has concerns about foreign contacts which have already been vetted. But that's the thing about guidelines B and C, foreign influence and foreign preference. For better or for worse, they can change without the clearance holder doing anything at all. Take, for example, the current situation in Ukraine and Israel. Both U.S. allies, both countries with which someone could have had ties historically and not face extensive scrutiny. But what happens when a country is invaded or a lifelong civilian enlists to defend their country? The analysis changes and the government takes notice. Lindy, I mean, have you seen or heard sort of through the grapevine of an uptick in B and C concerns tied to the conflict landscape in, let's say, Ukraine or the Middle East or tensions in China?
1: Well, I mean, China's the never-ending growth vector. I have not seen specific examples of this. I've seen less the foreign contacts piece of it, more the foreign influence piece of it. If you become, it's a very rare segment, right? But overly invested in, right, the war in Ukraine, for instance, outside of becomes allegiance to the United States issue, right? Because you almost have your own, you've almost become a mercenary to the cause more than you have aligned to the US. And we had that like right when the war in Ukraine started, we had a huge influx of people asking us if they could go over there. I'm not the authority on how to tell you to live your life, Clearance. I should probably not be asking me, maybe talk to some other people in your life. But we did. And we had a lot of, you know, 75% of our candidates on clearance jobs are former service members. A lot of them have deployed multiple times. A lot of them do have worked in, you know, some of them private contracting roles. So they did see there were these opportunities that had come up. Yeah, you know, we also see it in Israel. A lot of people deploy there for the United States, quite frankly, right now. But there is some crossover there, right? So I always say just like caution to make sure, especially if you're still holding a clearance or you're still serving in the military, your allegiance needs to be to the United States in those causes and not crossing over into, again, a small sliver of the population. We have had folks stay in a forward deployed environment because they became committed to the cause and didn't want to, their unit's going home, but they didn't want to.
3: that is magnifying, you know, issues, even if it is a cause that the United States is behind or that you deployed to that area for, how you go back or how you return, even the humanitarian piece of it, there's a lot of different moving pieces. And going back to like understanding the adjudicative guidelines, like you need to understand what the government's role is and being on that side. But have you seen cases like this? I'm very curious.
2: I have. And I've seen them sort of in both areas. So I've seen, you know, what you're speaking to, where the actual interest in supporting the cause creates a problem, in large part because of the way the individual goes about it, right? And then I've also seen the ties. So I've seen situations where someone has had ties to someone in a country vetted totally fine, and then they get a statement of reasons, or maybe it's just an interrogatory, but actually the at least two situations I'm thinking of were specifically statement of reasons. Not this whole issue, right? But it's the, we have concerns, you need to speak about this relationship. And the thing I think that stands out to people the most, or that catches them off guard, is that at least in the situations I've seen, it's not explained that something changed. It's the country status that has changed, or the socio-political status of the country that's changed. It's just, answer these questions about your relationship with so-and-so, or the allegation is you have a relationship with someone who's in a military position in this country. As you said, like there are situations where someone was serving with the U.S. military and was maybe even serving, you know, abroad, and doesn't want to leave because they want to continue what they started, essentially. It's not contrary in their minds to anything that is a U.S. interest, but it becomes more complicated, especially as you noted, in the cleared population, you have military service. Even if you don't military service, you have people who've spent their whole careers examining, working on issues related to these areas or these conflicts that had not become a formal conflict yet. And there's a sort of like, this is what I do. This, I want to learn about it. I want to know, even if I don't want to actively support. But for some people, surely there's a question of intent. Like, do you have good intentions? Would you purposefully do something against U.S. interests? But for most situations, especially in guideline B, it's a question of whether someone might be put in a situation that no one wants to be in, right? Where the safety or well-being of a loved one is at risk. So if you have a family member in a country where previously there was stability and now there's not, it's a question of whether that person could be used against you. It's not a determination or a concern that you're any less inherently trustworthy than another person. It's literally the circumstances. And then in addressing these concerns, it's also understanding that the details matter. So the country where the individual is, but also like what part of the country do they live in, right? And that's never going to be the deciding factor, but someone who lives in an area, let's say another country's been invaded and they live in an area near where there is active conflict. If it's a large country and on the other side of the country. Again, not make or break, but it's a relevant detail. What's the individual's association, if any, with a foreign government? What's the clearance holder's relationship with that individual? So, you know, sometimes it is a very close relationship. Sometimes it's not. Sometimes it used to be, right? Let's say at the beginning of the 7 years or the last time someone reported the relationship, they were very close, but in that time, they've drifted apart. You want to be honest and not oversell the distance, but it is really important to make that distinction of how often someone communicates and whether that's changed over time. Someone who was your best friend when you graduated from college in 2019, but you only speak to biannually now, is going to be viewed differently than your best friend today. Similarly, someone who you speak to biannually but have long intimate conversations is going to be viewed differently than someone you see every day, but it's pickup and you only talk about weather and traffic, right? And as you mentioned earlier, I think loyalties, relationships and loyalties in the United States will matter. And I think this is a hard one that people, especially people who were born in the U.S., have only lived in the U.S., maybe they have military service, have a really hard time understanding the need to specifically articulate, to provide, you know, statements about their ties here, where there are questions of a potential pull somewhere else. You may know the answer, you may know it in your deepest parts of your heart, but you need to explain those facts to the adjudicator. I mean, are there any other points that you would emphasize, Lindy?
3: No, I think that's such an important like distinction, though, because I think what will probably blindside candidates is like, assuming or overthinking that my relationship with this individual is what's changed when, as you rightly point out, what has changed is the government's relationship with their country. And I think that helps you respond to that, because I think then people over animal design, I send a message I didn't before. And I like, no, if it was mitigated the first time under this criteria and you can show that your relationship hasn't changed, I think that's what the government's trying to like cross over that vector. Do you have a greater bond of affection that now this other person could put into play? Don't just assume it's like a negative on your part that you've done something when your point, like sometimes these issues get flagged later on and it is just something you have to go back through and basically, you know, re-mitigate. But probably the same mitigating factors apply if they mitigated it the first time. If you can show that greater allegiance to the United States, show that differentiation in the relationships.
4: 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Thanks again for tuning in to Security Clearance Insecurity with your host, Lindy Kaiser of Clearance Jobs, federal employment lawyers Elizabeth Baker Pham of KCNF, and John Barry of Barry & Barry PLLC. 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
8: Hello and welcome to today's show. I'm Federal News Network reporter Drew Friedman. When federal employee accountability cases drag on, attention usually turns to rules and protections. A new report looks at what happens inside the process itself, where delays are most likely to occur, and how they might be fixed. Federal News Network's Terry Girton recently caught up with the co-founders of We the Doers, Maureen Clovers, and April Harding.
9: During the change in administration and what we had sort of seen since then, we both realized that the perspective of the people doing the work at federal agencies who receive the OMB memos and the executive orders and the changes in law that affect the work really hadn't been a visible, vocal part of the government reform conversation that was emerging. So we've decided to sort of stop waiting for people to ask or wait for permission and decided to start telling the stories of federal leaders and how changes affected their work and where things break down and why things don't work in government right now, so that we could get to the root causes of real sustainable solutions. So that is our mission, and our focus is to identify those root causes, develop comprehensive, sustainable solutions to them, and work with everyone else who's working in this space to move those ideas forward so that we can really build the government that the American people deserve. So that's how it started.
6: So Maureen, We the Doers is actually a sort of a dual meaning then. It's people who actually were doing the work of government, but also now people who want to do the work of reform. As you're thinking about this new reform agenda, how are you all actually doing your work?
10: Yeah, well, really, I think what sets us apart is a lot of the folks in the good government space have folks with more of an academic background or a lot of former Biden or Obama political appointees, some former Bush appointees, but they tend to be more Democratic. And that's great. And they have an important perspective. But they don't have the length of experience of a lot of senior executives and senior managers, and they haven't necessarily gotten in the weeds, right? For a political appointee, success is getting money out the door for your administration's new priority, you know, going to states, talking up the administration, right? But when you're a GS-15 manager or an SES, you really get in the weeds about why procurement takes so long, why it's so hard to hire and fire, why it's so hard to deliver IT systems on time. And you see that gap between the goal, the ideal, and reality. So we really wanted to engage people who'd been in the trenches, who understood, as April said, why things break down. So, for example, April and I met in November. We had our first workshop in December. We moved fast. We want to show, too, that feds can move fast, or former feds. And we brought together 7 former SESs and GS-15 managers around the question, how do we make the government more effective and efficient? And in essence, if DOGE had asked you, what would you have said, right? And we came up with a very candid, unvarnished look, and that's our first report. That's on our website that came out January 20th to mark 1 year of DOGE. And we've continued that in our current report out today on fast but fair federal firing, where we brought together 10 managers with a combined 181 years of experience who collectively had tried to discipline or remove 22 employees. So we weren't just asking any federal managers. We were asking people who had really gone through this difficult process about what the process was, where it broke down, where it could be improved.
11: And let's pick up right there, because today is that report release date. April, there's a lot of personnel issues you could have focused on. As you mentioned earlier, you both lived through the downsizing in 2025. Why did you decide to pick, as Maureen said, fast but fair federal firing?
9: There are two primary reasons that that was the first thing we picked to focus on. One is because it's a really complicated, really thorny topic, and there's a lot of politics attached to that, and a lot of folks have to be very concerned about optics or existing relationships when they're talking about this. We are aggressively nonpartisan, and we also are new, and so we have less skin in the game and are able to tackle that and put forward a straw man, if nothing else, for the rest of the community to respond to. Although I think our report actually is quite detailed, and the ideas that we have are very strong and thoughtful, it's still the first thing that we have seen so far that goes into detail, that talks about how it works now. And only we are in a position also to convene that group and talk about how things work now rather than at the abstract policy level. The other core reason is because all of the foundational changes to government that we identified in our first report and that we are focused on going forward, the root causes of culture issues and sort of constraints include making sure we have the right people in the jobs. And there are many parts of that, but you can't have a healthy workforce without the ability to remove people who are not in the right jobs. And so that's just an unfortunate reality of running any business or any organization, especially one with millions of employees. Sometimes removal is necessary. And if there is a bottleneck there and that can't happen, the ripple effect of not being able to do that is extraordinary. And it prevents the kind of culture change that's going to be necessary for the next version of government, whatever we rebuild from here.
11: Maureen, certainly the Trump administration coming in made no secret that it assumed federal workforce performance was a problem and it took too long to get rid of folks. So maybe there is at least agreement on the core problem, which is it does take too long to get rid of poor performers. But what did you learn while you were doing this work that maybe took you beyond conventional wisdom? Was there some big insight there about why?
10: Yeah. Well, first, I want to say we don't agree that most federal workers are not good workers. I mean, that was something that came up over and over again, that actually most federal workers are great workers and we want to support them. And we also want to recognize that morale for those workers really suffers when you have someone in the job who's not pulling their weight. So that's part of the reason we wanted to focus on it. The big insights. So we like to really get to the root causes of what the problem is. So we kind of just keep asking why. And this one kind of shook out. There were five root causes. The first one that I do think was pretty insightful is there is no one process. So we diagrammed the process. We probably went through 20 versions, and it's on our YouTube channel. You can see it. It looks like a spaghetti monster. It's kind of choose your own adventure, like does your employee file a grievance? If so, go up here, you know, that kind of thing. But what we learned is, you know, the statutes governing removal for performance, that's 5 U.S.C. 4303, and for conduct, that's 5 U.S.C. 7513, are very, very short. I know you can't see me. I'm in the radio. I'm holding my hand, but it's like a paragraph. And then OPM has a bit more, although if you go on their website, sometimes it looks like it's a four-step process and, you know, you're all done and you can remove the employee. But what we really learned is, okay, that's what's on paper at OPM and the regs. But then you go and your agency has their own regulations, or sometimes it's really just a culture thing about when you remove someone and how difficult it is. And then each bureau has its own culture within the agency. And then beyond that, if you know, the first thing when you call HR and say, I've got an employee with a serious performance or conduct issue, they ask, well, are they covered by a collective bargaining agreement? And if so, which one? And there literally are or at least were, thousands of collective bargaining agreements. So then you got to figure out what extra protections are in the CBA. And then beyond that, it's going to depend on, as a manager, which HR person and which lawyer you were assigned, and maybe which union rep also, you know, accompanies the employee. And so there is no one process, and that's what makes it incredibly unfair, untransparent for both the employee and the manager, because you don't know what you're getting. So that's only root cause one. Root cause two is that underperformers can game the system, and it's very easy to do so. So, you know, we talked to one attorney. This is a post removal, but one attorney who said, you know, she had a case that bounced back and forth between the Equal Employment Opportunity Commission, the Merit Systems Protection Board, and the Office of Special Counsel for 10 years. And eventually they had to pay a settlement because the witnesses had died or retired or that kind of thing. But even before removal, what we found is there are processes that were created for very legitimate purposes, but that are being gamed by underperformers. So in the 12 cases where we went super, super in depth with managers about exactly every step and how long it took, you know, 10 out of 12, the employee filed an equal employment opportunity complaint with their EEO office. 7 out of 12, they filed a grievance. 6 out of 12, they filed a reasonable accommodation. And 3 out of 12, they filed Family Medical Leave Act. And for the EEO and the grievance, you know, none of those were found to have merit, but it ate up a lot of time. So that's two. I'll go much faster over 3, 4, and 5. 3 and 4 are basically two sides of the same coin, that managers aren't really incentivized to hold employees accountable. And in fact, their career can suffer a setback if, you know, they're perceived as being unfair to employees or there is an EEO complaint against them, that kind of thing. 4 is the culture in HR and OGC dealing with employment and labor relations tend to be very risk averse, and they're not incentivized to support the manager generally. It's a big generalization. And 5 is the managers don't feel like they have the tools and training to hold folks accountable. A particular pain point was writing airtight performance plans so you could say your employee was not minimally acceptable.
9: We also think that the protections and the processes and the statutes that allow employees to do things like take medical leave or get a reasonable accommodation are super important. And in fact, in the same way that being able to effectively fire someone is actually really good for morale overall, because you don't have people sort of dragging on the productivity of the high performers, the people who are using these processes as loopholes, overusing the protections in the wrong way, creates a lot of noise that makes it harder for people who really are entitled to and need those things to get an effective resolution to their issue. So we believe strongly that those are important, and we want them to be more transparent and more efficient so that we can use them the way they are intended. So it's not necessarily the intent behind the rules, but clearing out the underbrush, as you said, is going to require some statutory and regulatory tweaking.
8: April Harding and Maureen Clovers are co-founders of We the Doers, a fiscally sponsored project of the Fund for Constitutional Government. They're speaking with Federal News Network's Terry Gurdon. Most couples build a retirement plan around the assumption that they'll be navigating retirement together. But every retirement plan eventually becomes a one-person plan. That's why financial planner Tiago Gleeger says one of the most important acts of financial preparation is making sure that a surviving spouse inherits a roadmap, not a maze of decisions, paperwork, and uncertainty. He recently joined Federal News Network's Terry Gurdon for a crucial conversation.
12: You know, it's a morbid topic, but it is one of the most loving and practical planning conversations that we can have, because the idea is that our survivor, whether it's our spouse, whether it's our children, they're not having to create a plan while having to deal with everything emotionally as well. They're just following something that has already been put in place. And so there's a lot of different things that come to play when we think about this topic.
11: And why is this so important for federal employees?
12: I think, Terry, that a lot of people, when they think about retirement, they think about two people. They think about two Social Security checks, two pensions if there's dual feds, or one in the private sector, which is rare these days. And we really don't give very much thought to, what if that's not how life looks like? What if we get a curveball along the way and one of us gets sick and one of us passes early? What are we going to do? How do the finances change? And if we wait too long to plan and that surprises us, then you're left with a whole lot less choices along the way. And so when we think about the death of a spouse, there's a chain reaction that comes into play. In a lot of cases, if it's the Fed that is passing, we're going to see a reduction to the first pension. So that's less income for the survivor. We're also going to see Social Security changes for the person that's left behind. Taxes might go up. And depending on how the survivor elections were elected at retirement, we've seen people lose health insurance in retirement, losing FEHB as a survivor. And so there's a lot of different stuff that comes into play. And so we want to be thinking ahead of the time, ahead of the curve, so that we're not having to recreate the wheel right in the moment.
11: I think something that people forget is that living expenses don't just get divided by two when one spouse passes, right?
12: That's right. The idea that it's 50% cost when one of you is gone just isn't true. You're still going to have a mortgage, although sometimes people do reduce their home size and some of those expenses go down. But it's not exactly half the cost. And in most cases, it could be half the income or sometimes even less. People leave assets behind and their lifestyle changes a little bit. So it's not as linear.
11: Well, let's go back to that case of a federal employee and talk about FERS benefits. One of the benefits is the survivor benefit. How should folks think about that? Should they take a full survivor benefit, ignore it altogether, or find someplace in the middle?
12: I think this can be a very individualized decision. It's expensive, no doubt, right? When we think about a 10% cost to the pension, or in some cases, 5%, that could be tens of thousands of dollars throughout the course of a retirement. If you were a high earner and you're retired for 20, 30 years, that could be, you know, six figures, over $100,000 or more that somebody is paying to potentially the survivor never even need. So we look at this expense wondering, gosh, should I really even pay for this thing along the way? So first thing is that we have to understand protecting the income is really, really critical in retirement, because cash flow, which is the dollars that are coming in, the dollars that are going out, I call this the heartbeat of retirement. So we need to be really conscious about how cash flow changes if the federal employee is going to die. The second thing is, we talked about this loss of health insurance. Well, there's a rule under FERS that if you don't take a survivor benefit pension and you as the federal employee pass, your spouse, if they were not a federal employee themselves, they may lose health insurance benefits. They may lose that coverage or eligibility for FEHB. So that can be really challenging. Depending on what year that happens, they might be forced to go to Medicare. And Medicare, if you're not familiar to the rules in there, if you're over 65, but you haven't applied for Medicare yet, and then you go to apply for it later, now there's tons of penalties on top. So it just gets really, really messy. So that's a big one. And, you know, so some people then look at the partial survivor benefit, where they look at this and say, all right, we don't want to pay the full 10%. Can we pay 5% and then leave a quarter of my pension as a federal retiree if I pass? And the answer is yes, that does also protect the health insurance. But again, if you're leaving now a quarter of your pension, the spouse is also going to lose one Social Security, which we can talk about in a second here. So how much less income is the survivor receiving? And are they even going to be able to live their lives, right? And I think just one last thing I wanted to add about this one, Terry, that there's a lot of talk out there. A lot of people hear about this pension maximization strategy where they'll talk about maybe just replacing that with a life insurance policy. And instead of paying thousands of dollars every year to OPM or to the first pension, I'm just going to take that and put it into a life insurance policy so my spouse has that when I die. Again, in some cases, that can work, but it's been very, very difficult to see a really slam dunk situation where that's appropriate for somebody. I caution people that sometimes it's a sales tactic that people will experience where people are just saying, hey, look, you know, you don't need to pay that, just buy life insurance policy instead. So you have to be really careful when you do those analyses.
11: Tiago Glieger is a certified financial planner at RMG Advisors. Tiago, that's all really important advice. And you also mentioned Social Security. So talk to us about what happens with Social Security in a two-income household.
12: Going back to this idea of, hey, we got two checks from Social Security. It's very consistent. It's very nice. But there are a lot of rules that come into figuring out how to file for Social Security. And people think, well, that's for when we're alive. A lot of this filing strategy has to do with thinking about what if one of us is gone. And so the rule from Social Security is that if one of you passes, one of those Social Security's income streams is going to go away. Now, they do let the survivor keep the higher amount, which is why the claiming strategy that is most relevant to people is for the person who had the highest income throughout their years, therefore the highest Social Security. Usually we see that person wanting to delay their benefit to age 70 because it's not going to increase their own check only. If they die before the other spouse, that spouse is now going to receive a much higher check as well because, again, they're already going to have less income, so that higher income can be beneficial. And so the maximizing the Social Security strategy isn't always the right answer, but we have to look at filing with whether or not one of us is going to be alive 5-10 years into retirement. Are we both going to be alive 20 years into retirement? Because sometimes we make a decision on Social Security what feels good now and not run a scenario where maybe one of us dies a decade in. And now, because we committed to a Social Security filing strategy, now the survivor doesn't have enough income anymore. So I think it has to always be looked at from different angles.
11: As you're talking about all of these different kinds of assets, the thing that comes to my mind is creating a will. Is that sufficient here, or is there more estate planning that you'd recommend?
12: In general, I like to see people have four categories of documents when we're thinking about the loss of a spouse or one of us passing. The will is important. That is for sure. But trusts can also be beneficial, and trusts are not just for really rich people. Average people can get trusts and very simple, cost-effective trusts as well. But financial powers of attorney. When we think about estate planning, it's not just for when we're gone. It's for right before we're gone too. So if one of us is incapable of acting or making a decision. So financial powers of attorney are important. And then the other one are the advanced medical directives. A lot of folks think, hey, I can make a decision for my spouse if something happens and I got to work with the doctors. You cannot. If there is not a legal document in place that says you're allowed to do that, spousal rights don't give you that right, right? So there's a couple of things in there. So the will, the trust, a financial power of attorney, and then the advanced medical directives that we want to make sure those documents are in place. But beyond that, folks think that those documents are in place and that's it. They don't have to do anything else. And there's some interesting rules that have come up over the years in serving feds, and sometimes people elect beneficiaries on their accounts, and that's different than what they put on their estate planning documents, like their will. And the beneficiary elections are going to supersede those wills. So you got to be careful to make sure that your beneficiary elections match your legal documents. Otherwise, money goes to the wrong place. And if there's not a beneficiary election at all, like a bank or a house, that asset is going to go to probate unless you have some sort of joint ownership with something. So we often see houses go to probate instead of, instead of going to a survivor if it's held in single name or going to the kids. So now you're stuck in probate and now your heirs are trying to settle the estate and the asset is not theirs to do very much with. And so these are all the little details and the dusty corners that we want to make sure we address.
11: Tiago, that sounds like such a long list of really hard things to do. Where should people start if they want to begin to have this conversation?
12: It can seem like a very intimidating list. And I don't want people to be scared out of what do they do next. So the first thing to remember is it doesn't have to be fancy. Just create a little chart on a piece of paper that says, here are our assets. Here's what we want it to happen. And we want to understand where the investments are. What are our sources of income? And really, this is just getting organized and making sure we understand where all of our assets are. And then we can think about where do we want those little arrows to go? Which account goes to whom? Is my survivor still going to be able to meet their needs if they have this much income? And those are some conversations you can have together. Hey, if our income on a monthly basis goes from 5,000 to 3,000, is one of us going to be able to survive? How do we still pay the mortgage? Are there enough assets left over that I can meet my lifestyle needs and deal with what I need to? That is so much more planning than a lot of people have done so far. So starting there is a really good place.
8: 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He's speaking with Federal News Network's Terry Gurdon. And that's it for today's episode of Your Federal Life. Until next time, I'm Drew Friedman.
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3: You're listening to the Navy Sports Magazine Show. Navy football opens the 2026 season this Saturday against Towson. Expected attendance is over 30,000 in Annapolis. Eagerly awaiting to cheer on a football team that won a program record 21 games over the past two seasons. Despite recent success, head coach Brian Newberry says this group is hungry to pen its own chapter in Navy lore.
4: There's a lot that I like about this football team. There's a lot you don't necessarily know for sure until you start playing these games, but they work. Going back to January, just the body of work that they put in. It's a team that's really close. These guys really care a lot about each other, and that's really evident in the way that they come to work and hold each other accountable. It's a gritty football team. Like I've said before, I think they're ultra competitive. I think it's a hungry football team. And those are something that you kind of worry about coming off of a couple of years of having some success and where their mindset is and that. But I think we're still a team that's got a chip on our shoulders and something to prove. And got a lot of new faces are going to be playing for us on Saturday, and those guys are hungry to prove themselves. So there's a lot to like, and it's based on what I was seeing going back to January, and I think we've grown a lot over the course of the summer and the fall camp. So pleased at where we're at. Still got a ways to go, and we're going to have to be a team that continues to get obviously better, week to week during the season. But a lot to be excited about.
3: Navy begins with an FCS opponent for the third straight year. Towson does have one game under its belt already, a 21-18 loss to Maine in Week 0. But Newberry says the Tigers have a lot of features that make them a dangerous underdog.
4: They didn't get off to a great start in the first half, against Maine. Some of those first game jitters and some mistakes that they made kind of put them in a hole. But if you watch the second half and the way that they were able to respond in the second half, being down 21 points or late there in the second quarter and into the second half, really impressed with them. Offensively, you mentioned it, Wags, and quarterback Andrew's a really good player. I think if he gets just a little bit more time at certain points in that game, he's probably having a monster game. But he's really talented, really accurate. He reminds me a lot of EJ Warner that we had to face here. At Temple and at Rice, and just a really good player, really good touch on the ball, really accurate, sees the field really well. A good enough athlete to move around in the pocket, having a little bit of quarterback run stuff with him. Big, physical up front. It's a veteran group. I know there's some new players. There's a couple of grad transfers. There's a couple of redshirt juniors and a senior up front. Tight end's big. You mentioned the wide receiver. I was really impressed with some of the big-time catches that he made. So they're big, physical, up front, and they're talented at the skill position. And obviously, the quarterback is the guy that makes him go. Schematically, do some really challenging things too. Really impressed with what they do offensively. The coordinator does a nice job of stressing the defense out. They really stress you vertically in the passing game. A lot of really good stuff, the gap scheme run game and some RPOs off of that really conflict your linebackers and your overhang players. They do a really, really nice job. And it's the same thing defensively. Wags, just really athletic, big up front, play a lot of guys up front. Keep those guys fresh, but they're athletic. Really impressed with their two corners. I think they're solid players. And so I think it's a really athletic Towson team. I think they're really well coached. I think Coach Shinnick does a phenomenal job. He's a guy that's won 70% of his games since he's been a head coach. And obviously did a phenomenal job at UNC Pembroke and West Florida. And you can tell this is a team made kind of in his image. We got our hands full. This is going to be a real challenge for us because they're a talented, really, really solid FCS football team.
3: Against that FCS defense will be a veteran Navy quarterback making just his fourth career start. Braxton Woodson has both started and scored a touchdown in every year he's been at Navy. Now there's no one in line in front of him. Coach Newberry gives his assessment of Navy's senior signal caller.
4: Yeah, I think the leadership, I think being elected captain by his teammates was big. And he's responded really well to that response.

0: responsibility, and just love the way that he's handled himself over the course of the summer in particular, and fall camp. And I think he's kind of coming into his own right now, which I'm really excited about. He's playing with a lot of confidence, has a great grasp on the offense. I think he's just really, really comfortable with what we're doing. I think Braxton has a chance to have a really special year.
1: Off the field, Navy's biggest change was replacing P.J. Volker, now a safeties coach with the Baltimore Ravens. Eric Lewis takes over as defensive coordinator, but Newberry says the principles of the midshipman defense won't change here in 2026.
0: Well, the non-negotiable for us, not just defensively, but in our program, or the being elite at the things that take no talent, the things that we can control, right? You hear us talking about being elite with our effort and our attitude and our toughness. You know, we want to play harder than anybody in the country. We want to be the toughest team on the football field, one of the most disciplined team on the football field. But Coach Lewis has been exceptional. You know, having Coach Volker and I've been together, we were together for 10 years, and there was a comfort level there. And I'm starting to really have that comfort level with Coach Lewis too. Obviously knew he was an exceptionally bright football coach, you know, before the change, otherwise I wouldn't have done that. But he's really sharp. Lean on him for a lot of things this fall defensively, we think a lot alike. We see the game a lot alike, just like Coach Volker and I did. So certainly have some comfort in regards to that. And you know, I would have no issues, no reservations about him calling a game for us defensively right now at all.
1: Equally important to Navy's success of the last 2 years has been the support it's gotten away from the field, particularly from former Navy football players and other Navy alumni. This week, Newberry made sure to highlight the contributions they've made throughout his tenure.
0: And just every year, I'm more and more impressed with Navy alumni. And the Brotherhood is a special community. You know, there's no doubt about that. They want to take care of these guys, and they want to support us in any way they can. And they make themselves available all the time. It's just the word gets thrown around a lot in programs, family, brotherhood. It is unique, and it's special here at the Naval Academy. There's no doubt about that. And, you know, my objective here is to shine as bright of a spotlight as I can on this institution, these players, and tell their stories and make that brotherhood proud, you know, regardless of the outcome of what they see on the football field and how we conduct ourselves, how hard we play, how disciplined we are, because we understand that we represent a lot more than just ourselves here. And Navy football is important to a lot of people, but we have a great network of alums, and the brotherhood is truly special.
1: Now, all this being said, you don't get to go 21-5 in your last two seasons without thinking you can still do more. Ahead of the season opener, Ryan Newberry says the goal this entire offseason has been exactly that, and he feels this Navy team is ready to respond.
0: You know, we're always trying to find a way to do things better than we've ever done them before. You know, where in our program can we raise the bar? And we've got to do that as coaches first and foremost, and it's our job to kind of raise that bar and help them get to that bar. And I think they've done a great job of accepting those challenges and rising to the occasion, responding when we challenged them. So, like I said, I like this football team a lot. They've paid the price up to this point. When you talk about, you know, a team that deserves success, that's the place I want us to be in, so that we can be a football team that goes out and, like I said earlier, just can go let it rip, right, and have fun playing the game without some of the stressors and the anxieties and the self-doubt that come and the pressures that come with college football. I want to alleviate as much of that as possible, and you do that, you know, through the way that you prepare, and that's what the message I've tried to drive home with our guys.
1: For more from Newberry, head on over to the Navy Athletics YouTube. When we come back, hear from Navy's coordinators, Drew Cronick, back for year three, while Eric Lewis makes his Navy defensive coordinator debut. Quarterback Braxton Woodson and linebacker Mark Anthony Parker give their thoughts as well. This is the Navy Sports Magazine Show.
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1: Back inside the Navy Sports Magazine show, Drew Kronick had his hands full this past offseason. Figure out how to replace the program's greatest receiver in Eli Heidenreich, his other top two running backs in Alex Teska and Brandon Chapman, and one of the smartest, savviest quarterbacks to ever play at Navy in Blake Horvath. But Braxton Woodson has gotten his fair share of game reps throughout the last 3 years, and Kronick says the senior quarterback has risen to the challenge of engineering the offense this season.
6: Yeah, I think he's had a good camp. And he put together a string of, you know, about a 2 week, you know, string of practices where I just thought his decision making was really solid, you know, because they're decision making, right? When do you take off with the ball? When do you put the ball down the field to give somebody a chance to make a play, eliminating empty plays, right? That's what we've really harped on is, you know, there's no, don't have an empty play when there's no need to have an empty play. And so I think he's playing pretty fast, pretty confidently. He's making decisions, and with those decisions, he's attacking too, right? So it's people say, well, you got to make good decisions. Well, you got to, yeah, but things are happening fast, right? So it's just getting comfortable with that. The game's slowing down a little bit. I just think he's getting really comfortable. I'm really excited about watching him play.
1: In turn, Woodson credits fellow quarterback Jackson Gutierrez for pushing him. The San Antonio product found his way onto the field at running back last season and has previously led drives against Notre Dame, VMI, and others. Here's Woodson on how the QB competition has made both players better.
7: Yeah, Jackson's a, you know, he's an incredible player. He's an incredible quarterback. You know, he has a really good arm. He's, you know, ridiculously fast. He's a strong downhill runner. You know, he's got all the tools. And, you know, he's pushing me every day, you know, in practice to get better because he's right behind me doing the same thing. You know, we're getting pretty much the same amount of reps. You know, Coach Connick does a good job of that, you know, when I was in that same position last year. So just making sure, you know, that I'm coming out there on my A game because I know he's going to be out there on his is really important.
1: To the defense, Eric Lewis gets set to make his debut as defensive coordinator. Aside from the scoreboard against the Tigers, he shares what he's looking for specifically against Towson.
8: More than anything, we just want our guys to play up to our standard. It's not a numbers thing. It's not a statistics thing. We just want to make sure that from an effort, attitude, and toughness standpoint, that we look the part, you know, that we play with the right mentality every single play. You know, whether that's getting TFL sacks or turnovers, you know, we'll see how that goes. But it's important for us to play our style of play and to really play clean. I think every college football program has a little bit of the same anxiety going in the first game. Are you going to execute like you think you should? And for us, it's even a little bit more of a challenge just because Towson's had one game under their belt, and everyone knows the biggest jump is typically between week one and week two. So they're going to be much improved, and it's just up to us to come out and make sure that we, you know, play a really clean game and play with great effort.
1: Lewis is veterans at all three levels of the defense. He can rely upon to set the tone, but no unit on that side of the ball is stronger than Navy's two inside linebackers. Mark Anthony Parker and Coleman Cauley finished first and third on the team in tackles last year, respectively. Parker shares how their two play styles complement each other on the field and lead to success.
9: Yeah, I feel like it's almost like a yin and yang, almost like he's kind of like very physical, kind of like the, I guess he had a thumper kind of guy, very good player, can also run, cover and stuff like that. And then I kind of view me as like more like the kind of like in and out versatile. I mean, we're both physical, but like in and out versatile, kind of like more like finesse, speed type deal. So I feel like that complements well. You have a bit of both of each other. And then just playing football, yeah. But he's smart. He communicates. Yeah. And then like off the field too, he's a great person. So I feel like team that's also close off the field can really gel well on the field. So yeah.
1: We also wanted to show some love to some former Navy defenders. Second Lieutenant Rayon Lane begins his second year with the Jaguars, while Second Lieutenant Landon Robinson officially made the Bengals' 53-man roster, officially elevating last year's American Conference Defensive Player of the Year to celebrity status, even to his own former teammates. Here's Braxton Woodson on what it was like to see Landon talk about his preseason performance in Cincinnati with none other than Shannon Sharp and Chad Ochocinco, and more importantly, get a text back from 96.
7: I was a little jealous. I cannot lie. I was a little jealous. It was pretty cool, though. You know, kudos to those guys for reaching out to him. He's been doing such an amazing job. I actually texted him the other day, and we were talking in the locker room yesterday. We were like, let's see if Landon text us all back. And he actually did. He texted me back pretty timely, so it made me feel good. But he's doing a really good job, and I'm just glad that he got, you know, to live out my dream a little bit. It was pretty cool.
1: By the way, the full episode of that Shannon Sharp and Chad Ochocinco nightcap show with Landon Robinson is already posted to their YouTube. It's over 18 minutes long, and it is well worth your time for all you Navy football fans out there. All right, that's enough from the captains as well as our coordinators. Navy football kicks off against Towson at 3:30. You can come watch on CBS Sports Network. 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
1: 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Tim Nolan with all of you. Navy football isn't the only team starting its season this Saturday. Water polo begins the year ranked 19th in the country. The Midshipmen host the Navy Open this weekend, beginning with Mount St. Mary's tomorrow at 4:30. Here's junior and second team all-conference attacker Quinn Bartlett on what fans can expect to see in Lejeune Hall.
17: In one word, kind of domination. I think we're going to come out strong. Our all season, we went and traveled to Montenegro, and then we came back, and we have a extremely good new class of plebes. So this combination is going to show a Navy water polo team that no one has seen before. So I think we're going to come out stronger than we have ever been before and dominate.
1: One of the teams the Mids hope to dominate is Johns Hopkins at 9:30. That's a special one for the Bartlett family. His brother Owen plays for the Jays, while Declan is a plebe here at the Academy. Quinn says it's going to be a family affair Saturday morning in Lejeune.
17: Oh, it's awesome. And this year will also be extra special because the younger one is going to be competing as well. So we'll have two Bartletts on the Navy water polo team versus the older one of the Johns Hopkins. So hopefully we'll tackle them and show the younger brother the ropes.
1: The Midshipmen have Salem on Saturday at 5, followed by two matches against Austin College and at Texas on Sunday morning. Navy Cross Country also opens the year with the Salisbury Fall Classic. Now, this meet is typically reserved for some of the younger midshipmen, but it did give us a chance to check in with some of the top runners in the program, including senior Lexi Enzer, who has admittedly grown up quite a bit as both a runner and a person in her time at the Academy. Enzer shares how the Naval Academy has helped her combat anxiety and reach her potential.
18: It definitely challenges you every day and in every aspect. So it's not just like running, the academics, the standards that you have to uphold here. So just trying to balance all of that, and they're constantly pushing you. So you have to face it. You have to face your fears. And even when you're stressed, you just keep pushing through. That's when you like fall back on your teammates, though, which I found really helpful last year. We would always pray before races. That was awesome. And I think we're going to carry that into this year and keep that going.
1: Enzer finished as high as 10th overall last year and 12th at Patriot Leagues in the 6K. Ahead of her final season, she shares the goals she's got for this year.
18: Mainly staying healthy throughout the whole season. Struggled with that a lot last year. And just bringing up the team. I think obviously beating Army and doing well in Patriots, but just focusing on that team aspect and kind of all moving up together again, that pack running and just following Coach Kim and Suze.
1: Suze being Susanna Hines, the women's cross country captain. James Partlow is not the men's cross country captain just yet, but he has a strong case to earn that title next year. He was a first team All Patriot League selection last season and represented Navy at regionals. Coming out of high school, James was recruited by a litany of schools, including North Carolina, but there was just something about the Naval Academy that set it apart.
19: I mean, I knew it was a great program. I knew that there were a couple of great guys in my class coming, and I was excited for the opportunity to try to run fast while still attending the Naval Academy, which I've wanted to do forever. And yeah, just a great opportunity. Great guys, Dane Ikey, Patrick Gandini, great teammates. And yeah, it's been great running with them since freshman year.
1: What Parlow didn't mention there is that his grandfather is also a Naval Academy grad. Here's James's outlook on how the men's team is shaping up for the 2026 cross-country season.
19: We're crazy deep. Like we've got like maybe 20 guys vying for the top like 12. And we all look really good. We're all right there in the workouts, all feeling good. No one's like training too much in those workouts. And yeah, I think this is the deepest we've been in a long time.
1: Now that's bold from Parlow, given the Mids have already won the last 5 Patriot League titles. You can hear more from both James and Lexi Enzer on the Navy Athletics YouTube. The Navy women run at 9:30 this Saturday in Salisbury. The men follow at 10:45. Quick check-in on the rest of our Olympic sports underway. Women's soccer is in action tonight at Radford at 7 p.m. on ESPN+. The Mids have won 3 consecutive matches, including a 2-0 victory over Maryland. Men's soccer tries to keep the good times rolling after its first win over Presbyterian as they take on Temple Saturday at 8 p.m. Volleyball hosts the Kristen Dickman Invitational Friday through Sunday. The Mids begin with Coppin State on Friday night at 6 p.m. on ESPN+. Navy also hosts Penn on Saturday and Stony Brook on Sunday. Women's rugby starts its season at Brown at 11 a.m. You can watch that one on ESPN+ as well. Offshore sailing competes right here in Annapolis at the EYC Labor Day Invite. 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We'll cap the show on the other side.
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21: 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Don't give up the ship. 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
19: Opportunity to try to run fast while still attending the Naval Academy, which I've wanted to do forever. Just a great opportunity. Great guys, Dane Ikey, Patrick Andini, great teammates. And yeah, it's been great running with them since freshman year.
1: Well, Parlo did mention there is that his grandfather is also a Naval Academy grad. Here's James's outlook on how the men's team is shaping up for the 2026 cross-country season.
19: We're crazy deep. We've got 20 guys vying for the top 12. And we all look really good. We're all right there in the workouts, all feeling good. No one's training too much in those workouts. And yeah, I think this is the deepest we've been in a long time.
1: Now that's bold from Parlo, given the Mids have already won the last 5 Painter League titles. You can hear more from both James and Lexi Enzer on the Navy Athletics YouTube. The Navy women run at 9:30 this Saturday in Salisbury. The men follow at 10:45. Quick check-in on the rest of our Olympic sports underway. Women's soccer is in action tonight at Radford at 7 p.m. on ESPN+. The Mids have won 3 consecutive matches, including a 2-0 victory over Maryland. Men's soccer tries to keep the good times rolling after its first win over Presbyterian as they take on Temple Saturday at 8 p.m. Volleyball hosts the Kristen Dickman Invitational Friday through Sunday. The Mids begin with Coppin State on Friday night at 6 p.m. on ESPN+. Navy also hosts Penn on Saturday and Stony Brook on Sunday. Women's rugby starts its season at Brown at 11 a.m. You can watch that one on ESPN+ as well. Offshore sailing competes right here in Annapolis at the EYC Labor Day Invite. For all else regarding your favorite Navy sports, check out This Week in Navy Sports on NavySports.com. We'll cap the show on the other side.
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3: 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Don't give up the ship. 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
5: Back-to-back bowl wins. Back-to-back 10-win seasons. Back-to-back Commander-in-Chief's Trophy. But that's history now. This is a new season and a new team. And head coach Brian Newberry likes what he's seen so far.
6: There's a lot that I like about this football team. It's a team that's really close. These guys really care a lot about each other, and that's really evident. It's a gritty football team. I think it's a hungry football team, and those are something that you kind of worry about coming off of a couple of years of having some success and where their mindset is and that. But I think we're still a team that's got a chip on our shoulders and something to prove. And got a lot of new faces are going to be playing for us on Saturday, and those guys are hungry to prove themselves.
5: It's the opener for the 2026 Navy football team here at home in Annapolis as they face the Towson Tigers. It's now time for this team to prove it again, and you'll hear it next here on the Navy Radio Network.
25: 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And now, here is Joe Miller on the Navy Radio Network.
5: And we welcome you to Navy Marine Corps Memorial Stadium. So proud and honored to be broadcasting from the newly named Pete Medhurst Navy Radio Network broadcast booth for today's matchup between the Towson University Tigers and the Navy Midshipmen. I'm Joe Miller. With me in the booth is Mike James and Keenan Reynolds. Down the field is Keith Mills. And, of course, in our network studios, it is Scott Wyckoff. And, Mike, we'll start with you. After going 11-2 last year, 10-3 the year before, a couple bowl wins against Cincinnati and Oklahoma, here we are again with big expectations for this team. Even though you look at the total offense, they lose about 86% of their offense from last season, but they are the conference favorite headed into this game. So the numbers as far as production are down, but the expectations are still there for this football team.
7: Yeah, there's kind of a dissonance between the expectations and what actually is coming back. You know, you look at the preseason magazines, a lot of them are picking Navy to win the American, but then you start going through the game notes that Scott Strassmeyer is giving out, and then it's Navy's 134 out of 138 in terms of career snaps returning, and there's you wonder, you know, where is that it doesn't seem to connect. Now, with a service academy, you kind of expect that. It's a developmental program. You try to be senior heavy, and so you expect to have a lot of turnover. But at the same time, this is a team that has a lot to prove, even to show that they can measure up to the expectations that people are placing on them.
5: You look at the numbers, rushing yards over 3,000 last season gone, passing yards nearly 1,600 yards. That is gone as well. Of course, the great year that Eli Heidenreich had, 84% of their receiving yards, 75% of their receiving touchdowns, and as I mentioned, 86% of the production. What's the toughest thing that is going to be to replace amongst that group of those numbers that I just went over?
7: Yeah, I think you have to look at Eli Heidenreich. He was just a different kind of player than we've seen at Navy really for generations, and it showed in the numbers. You know, he set career marks in both single season and career yards and receptions. So when you look at trying to change the passing game, the offense is going to have to evolve a little bit too. You know, you're not going to have Heidenreich as the one and only guy downfield you're throwing to. You're going to need Braxton Woodson to kind of command the offense a little bit more, feel good about distributing the ball a little bit to a new group of receivers. In theory, that could actually be a plus, but you're putting a lot on Woodson's shoulders, and he's got to step up and show, yeah, he's ready to do that.
5: One number to look at last year, the split end, the X receiver, whatever you want to call it, just 27 targets combined for that position. I would venture to guess that's probably going to be double at least this year when you talk about that position.
7: Yeah, it would have to be. And you look at tight end, too. You know, traditionally in a Drew Kronik offense, and you go back to 2017 at Furman, it was actually tight end. That was their big play receiver. So you want to mix more of these guys in there. This is a group that we've heard about the recruiting, how much better it's gotten. We think that guys are going to be ready to step in, but now it's time to prove it on the field and show that they can be the ones that the quarterback can turn to.
5: The pregame show presented by GEHA, Government Employees Health Association. Up next, Keenan Reynolds will join us to break down this matchup between Navy and Towson, all that and plenty more after this network timeout on the Navy Radio Network.
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5: And welcome back to the pregame show presented by GEHA, Government Employees Health Association. Let's bring in Keenan Reynolds. And Keenan, I think it's kind of hard to forget that, you know, you look at Braxton Woodson today, you know, we've seen so much of him over the last couple of years, but this is just going to be his fourth start of his career today. It's his team now. Is that change the mentality that he has coming into a season?
14: No doubt. I mean, I think over the last couple of years, as we've seen him, it's been in relief of injury or starting because of injury or coming in kind of the garbage time, and we've seen the flashes of his athleticism. Now we have to see that command, that leadership, like Mike was talking about. How does he sort of run the offense? Do they look comfortable? Are they in the right formations? Are they breaking the huddle fast? Like, those are the things that you can't really, you know, chalk it up to the stat sheet, right? Like, you just have to watch the game and view it. So that's going to be the big challenge. And generally, just being a captain at the Naval Academy comes with its own set of responsibilities. So no doubt he feels that, and no doubt that is something that he's thinking about as he's taking the field today.
5: Two Navy fans, you've heard these names before: Isaiah Bryant, Michael Barrow, Charles Robinson, who's probably out today with an injury, Robert Trey Jones. These will be your snipe backs. We'll see some young guys as well, Evan Blauer, maybe Andre Gilbert as well. But for these guys, they've been on the field, they've played a little bit, but now the expectation is, now you got to go out there and play 45, 50 snaps for these guys at the snipe position. What is crucial for them today headed into this matchup against Towson?
14: It's really just one play at a time. You don't got to come out here and try to be Eli Heidenreich in game one on the first drive, right? One play at a time, do your job, ball come to you, see ball, catch the ball, right? Hang on to the ball,
5: it's easy,
14: high,
5: right?
14: And tight. Yeah. I mean, it's the same game they've been playing all their lives. Nothing has changed, except now you have your opportunity to put your stamp on the next season of Navy football.
5: Mike, we got to see Towson play last Thursday night, and it was sort of a typical young team kind of game. They struggled early. They kind of found themselves in the second half. Defense played very much better in the second half. They got back in the game. They came up a little bit short. But what were your one or two big takeaways from watching this Towson team play last Thursday against Maine?
7: I thought it was really interesting that schematically, I think they do a lot of things that they're going to test Navy a little bit. Things that might replicate things that they'll see in the American Athletic Conference. You know, they're very up tempo. You know, they run a really interesting offense. They do a lot of things with the slow mesh to try to get the linebackers to commit to the line of scrimmage. And then defensively, this is a staff that has some history. You know, facing Drew Cronic. You know, they all came from West Florida, who in the 2019 playoffs actually beat Drew Cronic at Lenoir Rhyne. So this is, you know, they're going to show some things that are going to challenge Navy, and it's going to be a good test to see, you know, we're talking about Braxton and how he's grown. He's going to have to get him in the right play and kind of, you know, show that command of the offense, and it's a good test for a first game. It's what you want to see.
5: This Towson team, they were 6-6 last year. They opened with that loss against Maine. They returned just three starters, all on offense. They brought in 53 new players, 27 freshmen, 26 transfers. So it is a new-look Towson University team. 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Later on, we'll hear from Keith Mills in the Mills Report. Also, we'll hear from head coach Brian Newberry. But up next, we send you to the studio and Scott Wyckoff for today in college football after this local timeout on the Navy Radio Network.
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26: It's the season opener for the midshipmen at Navy Marine Corps Memorial Stadium in Annapolis against the Towson Tigers. And Navy senior running back Vic Listorti, who grew up in the shadows of Navy Marine Corps Memorial Stadium in Pasadena, Maryland, and his fellow mids are fired up to get things going today.
27: Yeah, we're excited as a team, you know, just to kick it off. You know, first game of the season, you know, all we want to do is just win, go 1-0. And, you know, focus on Towson.
26: And you know it's a huge one for the Tigers and their fourth-year head coach, Pete Shinnick, who grew up in Baltimore when his dad was playing for the Colts.
28: Yeah, what a great honor. It really is. And when we got this contract, I was very excited about it, just for the opportunity for our players to go into an historic stadium, to play an amazing university and football program, to just be a part of that history and just be a part of that opportunity. So I'm really excited for our guys.
26: It's a busy week one for teams in the American right now in Bloomington, North Texas, with new head coach Neil Brown. The Mean Green facing the defending national champions in the fourth quarter. Number 6, Indiana, leads North Texas 31-16. How about this one in Tuscaloosa? It's East Carolina trailing 13th-ranked Alabama 38-10 in the fourth quarter. At West Point, Army leads Bryant 45-3 in the fourth quarter. And in Philadelphia, it's Temple out in front of Rhode Island, 10-7 in the second quarter. Later this afternoon, new Tulane head coach Will Hall takes his green wave into Durham to open with Duke.
29: This group works. I think they have put the time in. I think our leadership's been awesome. I do think we're a player-led team that's been talked about a lot. I think our leadership is strong. I think they feel like they've got something to prove, and I think that's why they work so hard and to keep Tulane at the standard that it is.
26: It's also a 3:30 kickoff in the opener at home for Charlotte against the Citadel as head coach Tim Albin looks to his 49ers' strengths this season.
30: I think O-line and D-line, we're better in that area, you know, which, guess what? And I think the quarterback's going to have a better chance. You know, the ranking's going to happen. You know, we're not going to be second to it. Again, I think the O-line and D-line's with our biggest improvement.
26: Jeff Traylor's UTSA Roadrunners face UT Rio Grande Valley this afternoon at the Alamo Dome.
31: Very impressed with them. You know, both quarterbacks, their defense. You know, a lot of those guys are returning players. They know what they're doing. They've got a really good kicker. They've done a super job down there. It's exciting to watch. We got a real good team coming here Saturday.
26: Big 12 Oklahoma State travels cross-state to take on Trey Lamb's Tulsa Hurricane.
1: I'm really glad the season's here. I'm tired of practicing, tired of talking about last year, comparing these teams, and tired of the offseason. It can become monotonous a little bit, and I'm ready to go play.
26: Coming off a win in Week 0, new head coach Charles Huff's Memphis Tigers hosts Arkansas State tonight at Simmons Bank Liberty Stadium.
28: Suffer well and tough all day is not just something we say. It's who we're becoming. We've got a long way to go. A lot of things are correct. We can't play like this and win too many more games. It's a learning opportunity.
26: It's a new-look Rice Owls team that second-year head coach Scott Abel will send out tonight at home against crosstown rival Houston Christian.
2: You know, we had as much roster change this year as maybe Rice football has seen in the modern era of Rice football. And that's not a bad thing this year. I love what we've done.
26: It's a new day for South Florida as tonight against FIU in Tampa. It's the debut of former Ohio State offensive coordinator Brian Hartline as the Bulls' new head coach.
3: Here at South Florida, we have everything we need to be successful and win on a consistent basis and win at the highest level in college football.
26: And tonight in the Swamp in Gainesville, FAU. Navy's opponent next week will have the daunting challenge of facing Florida in the debut of new Gators head coach John Sumrall.
4: Got a really good opponent in FAU. Played them last year when I was at Tulane. Explosive offensively. I think the 15th or 16th most production returning in college football. You look at the quarterback, he's played a lot of football. Really experienced. A big guy with a good arm. Excited to watch our guys go play.
26: In the AP College Football Top 10 right now in Columbus, number one Ohio State leads Ball State 41-3 in the third. Later this afternoon in Eugene, Dan Lanning's second-ranked Oregon Ducks have a tough one against Boise State.
6: They're well coached, and we expect their best. What I'm counting on are our fans to show up, pack the place, make it a special environment like I always see in Autzen Stadium.
26: Third-ranked Kirby Smart's Georgia Bulldogs open with Tennessee State in Athens.
8: I know our players are ready to play someone other than beating up on ourselves in practice, so guys are excited. I know the fans are excited. I'm excited to see this team go out and play their first game.
26: It's a Shamrock Series opener for Marcus Freeman's fourth-ranked Fighting Irish as Notre Dame plays Sunday night at the home of the Packers.
19: It's just something that is great for our program, the ability to take the program on the road and play a home game, as we call it, on the road. And so we're looking forward to playing at Lambeau Field and obviously playing against Wisconsin.
26: Steve Sarkisian's fifth-ranked Texas Longhorns host Texas State.
20: Finally, you know, this is the exciting time of the year, obviously in Austin, Texas, and on the 40 acres and here at DKR, but I think around the country you can feel the excitement for this football season.
26: Eighth-ranked Texas A&M opens at Kyle Field with Missouri State tonight, and Mike Elko says it's about time.
22: We are back. It was fun to watch some football this last weekend, but I'm ready to play some football, and our team is too. We've had a great camp. I'm really happy where we're at. It's going to be fun.
26: Pete Golding takes ninth-ranked Ole Miss to Nashville Sunday night to play 24th-ranked Louisville in the Music City Kickoff Classic.
23: This, to me, is an SEC game. You're going to go in. You got to be able to run the football and stop the run. You got to take care of the football. You got to win the turnover battle and play really good in critical situations, or you're not going to like the outcome.
26: And it's former longtime Navy offensive line coach Ashley Ingram, the new head coach at VMI, taking his cadets to Blattsburg tonight to face Virginia Tech, all using the Naval Academy model.
22: Well, I don't think there's any question that it can work. I've told people on campus, there's nothing there that's happening that's any different than what our guys experienced at the Naval Academy. It's a tough place, but for us to win at VMI, we kind of have to lean into what makes VMI special. So that's the plan.
26: Today in college football, presented by Allstate, you're in good hands. Next on the Navy Pregame Show, presented by GEHA, Government Employees Health Association, it's Ask the AD. 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
9: It's time for Ask the AD, driven by Lexus, with Navy Athletic Director Michael Kelly. 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
10: Michael, 1 year removed from when you started this journey, and it's interesting, so many things have happened in that time. What has been the big thing that has been sort of guiding you through all of this? What has been that one thing that you go back to, this is why I'm doing this, this, and this? What has been that one thing that's guided you in this 1 year journey so far?
11: The one thing is really the main thing, and that is, as excited I was to have a chance to come in this position, the way it was a lifetime personal and professional aspiration, I knew it would be great. I knew it was something I would love, but it's exceeded those expectations all the more, and it's because of the midshipmen that you get to serve each and every day, the people that are helping pour into it at the NAAA and at the USNA. It's just awesome. And then when you can kind of see the way that the success that our football program and really all the sports had in this first year just gives you more motivation to continue to improve and work together with the team to figure out ways we can keep on this roll.
10: As people come into the stadium today, they might notice some changes. Where are we at on the construction, and where is the future going towards for Navy Marine Corps Stadium as itself?
11: Yeah, I've been coming to Navy Marine Corps Memorial Stadium since 1975, and it's come a long way. But wow, it's already been an extraordinary building, but the things that we've been able to add even for this year are great. We've got two new towers in the south end zone that are opening for the first time here today, and it's going to add a lot to the folks that have a chance to partake in those areas. It enhances the overall aesthetics of the stadium, but it keeps it still within the tradition of what it is, a Memorial Stadium, and paying homage to our great alums that paid the ultimate sacrifice. That's what I love about the stadium. It's not only an amazing competition facility for our midshipmen, but it's just a quaint, nice area that people just enjoy the game atmosphere. And it's also a living memorial. But we're modernizing it. We've got the premium space that I'm talking about. We've got brand new card readers and security magnetometers that help make it easier to get in the facility. We've got more grab-and-go stations to make our concession operations going. So, again, we're finding the right way to make this historic stadium, the most patriotic stadium in the country, become also one of the finest stadiums as it relates to modernizing and adapting to the time. So I think our fans will really enjoy it. It's a new concessions offering. Another cool thing I love is when you come into, when you'll see it coming up off Taylor Avenue right above Navy Fest, see this new banner on the back of the South scoreboard that has our Commander-in-Chief Trophy Championships, all those great years we've won it, including the last two. So it's great for our guys to see that when they walk in the building, not only to understand the solemnness of the Memorial Stadium, but to see the success of some of the brotherhood that have come before them.
10: Final question, and I'll get you out on this. How excited are you for this football season?
11: Oh, I'm excited. I mean, being able to be out there with the team most days since camp started up. I know they're itching to actually just play a real game and get out there. They've earned the respect that they've gotten with a lot of good predictions for a good season ahead, but they also are working really hard to know that last year doesn't mean anything this year. And that's just the kind of great leader that Coach Newberry and his staff are to make sure we're focused and grounded and ready to start a new season here with a good Towson team this very weekend. So hope fans are ready to buckle up, get behind this team, and I hope they take as much pride in their success as I do, because I truly believe Navy athletics is college sports at its best, especially in these modern times. And these young men and women have had an extraordinary year, and now with this football team kind of being the tip of our spear, they're excited to go have another great game day in Annapolis.
12: That is Ask the AD with Michael Kelly, driven by Lexus. Experience amazing. Up next, a very new segment here on the pregame show. It's the Mic Drop with Mike James after this network timeout on the Navy Radio Network.
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2: It's the most highly anticipated new segment of the pregame show here, the Mic Drop with Mike James. And Mike, this year, it's all about, look, last couple years, they've been a lot of fun, but it's a new season, it's a new team.
3: Yeah, that's right. And, you know, when I was a kid, my mom would take me to the beach almost every day during the summer. And as soon as we get there, I would sprint to the ocean, have the time of my life, and not emerge from the water until she dragged me out kicking and screaming however many hours later. Moving on from 2025 sort of feels like being a kid being dragged away from the beach. You know, there's a lot of things you can say about last year, but above everything else, it was fun. So it's understandable to want a little more time to savor it. But that's not how college football works. You know, it's like time, tide, and formation. It waits for no one. So, ready or not, the 2026 season is here, and now a new Navy team gets the chance to make its mark on program history. And they aren't shy about their ambition either. For a coach who spent so much of last year warning his team about the dangers of choking on the sugar, it was almost surreal to hear Brian Newberry talk so openly in Media Day about where he wants to take the program. And he spelled it out. He wants to play for a conference championship. He wants Navy to be the first service academy team to earn a place in the college football playoff. And it might seem like too much sugar or rat poison, if you prefer Nick Saban's less palatable metaphor, but there's a logic to Newberry's approach. He wants his team to guard against complacency by reminding them of how much more there is still to be accomplished. And he isn't alone in believing it's possible. The Mids received both votes in both preseason polls, and four preseason magazines picked them to win the American. If you're worried that talking about their goals puts a target on the team's back, well, the target was probably going to be there anyway. Which gets to another point that Newberry likes to make, that pressure is a privilege. If you're playing games that matter, pressure is just a fact of life, and you'd better get used to it. But when you talk to Navy's players, you get the feeling that these are guys who can handle that pressure. You know, the team captains at Media Day made it easy to see why Newberry had confidence in them. Braxton Woodson talked about servant leadership and the importance of earning his teammates' trust. Giuseppe Sessi recalled the mentorship he received from older players when he came into the program and how he wanted to carry that tradition forward. Every player who spoke made it clear that no pressure applied from outside the program is greater than the standard they have for themselves. So, despite the efforts of people trying to turn college football into a lifelong pursuit, in Annapolis, it's still a four-year process, and everyone's time in the spotlight is all too short. And today, we get the excitement of watching a new Navy team step into that spotlight to find out what it can become. And I can't wait to see what the 2026 midshipmen can do to make this year just as fun and just as difficult to leave behind. And that's the Mic Drop, brought to you by Lockheed Martin, proud sponsor of Navy football. Up next, we hear from Keith Mills after this local timeout on the Navy Radio Network.
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3: 30 minutes in the books. The season opener in Annapolis at Navy Marine Corps Memorial Stadium. 82 degrees at kickoff. And the midshipmen at the half lead Towson 28-12, with the midshipmen getting the ball to start the second half. And joining me now from the Pete Metters Navy Radio Network broadcast booth in Annapolis is Keenan Reynolds. And Keenan, the midshipmen score the first three times they touch the ball, then a big stop at the end to get in for the fourth time, but also the need to clean up things in the backfield defensively.
4: No doubt. I mean, I think there's a couple things that Coach New called out, the communication specifically. That's something that, you know, Mike and I noticed. But generally, this team, the identity is really becoming very clear to me. Physicality. They're physical on offense. They're physical on defense. The guys are flying around, putting hats on hats. And they're not doing anything fancy on the offensive side of the ball, but they're doing it with purpose and with attitude. And so that personality that they're trying to instill is very clear to me.
3: And a lot of poise on offense from some folks who haven't seen a lot of action in their careers.
4: No doubt. I mean, you got guys like Dick Mastorti, Michael Barrow really standing out and jumping off the film. Braxton, everybody talked about how was he going to handle being the starter. I thought he's looked phenomenal. He's had a monster first half. And then even Jackson Gutierrez, I mean, he comes in short notice in the red zone, converts a fourth down, gets a big touchdown run. So, you know, you feel good about these new guys who didn't have a ton of reps coming in, you know, making a name for themselves and playing with purpose and physicality. And you, they're just being themselves on the field.
3: Thanks a lot, Keenan. Look forward to hearing from you in the second half. Navy all-time great quarterback and now analyst for us in the Navy Radio Network, Keenan Reynolds. 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Explore thousands of open roles building the U.S. Navy submarines. Coming up next, the first half stats. A first half that sees Navy leave the field 28-12 at halftime, leading in the opener in Annapolis on the Navy Radio Network.
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3: It's second down and one. It is Woodson, first down, 35, 30, 25, near side, like Hudson Field at the 10, 5, touchdown, Braxton Woodson, 38 yards, and Navy scores on their opening possession of the season.
4: Mike, me and you were talking. I said, I watched the South Florida game. I watched the Notre Dame game. Where has he had the most success? Midline read, whether under center or in the gun, and that was the exact same type of play that we just saw there. He gets in the open, five steps, he's already 15 yards down the field, and it's curtains after that.
5: The first drive of the season, finding the end zone on that 38-yard touchdown run by Braxton Woodson. The maneuver play of the game brought to you by Overland AI. Send the robot first. Proud sponsor of Navy football. Go Navy!
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5: Midshipman 42, Towson Tigers 15 in the opener at Navy Marine Corps Memorial Stadium in Annapolis. An opportunity now to take a look at some of the stats in the game before we're joined by some of the Navy defensive standouts in this one. Again, the numbers do not lie. Total yards of offense for Navy, 527. And for Towson, they were only able to get 246 yards of offense. Most of that really was in the first half of the ball game. As I said when I was talking to the voice of the Midshipman Joe Miller, the Navy defense really battened down the hatches in the second half and really shut down, which Coach Newberry just said was a very impressive offense. Really impressed he was with the quarterback for the Towson Tigers, who had quite a game in Indorf. He really played well. He was 13 of 18 for 208 yards and two touchdown passes. So when you throw the ball like that and you're able to move around in the pocket like he did, because there was all sorts of pressure on him throughout the ball game, really at times running for his life. But Andrew Indorf playing very well offensively for this Towson team. But the midshipmen, it was all about them. Again, Braxton Woodson, 23 carries for 200 yards and three touchdowns. That long carry, the one you just heard, the maneuver of the game into the end zone from 38 yards out on the first drive of the ball game. And all Braxton had those three touchdowns. And how about Jackson Gutierrez? He also had two touchdown runs, the first two of his career. And also, when you talk about first in this ball game, the first touchdown run of his career for Vic Listorti, the senior running back, 11 carries for 81 yards. And that touchdown run was 35 yards, exactly what Drew Kronick wants on the ground on offense, that running back to average 7.4 yards a carry. But how about Landon Walker? Four carries for 49 yards. His long 23 yards, the first time he touched the ball out of the backfield for the midshipman today as a snipe, averaging 12.3 yards a carry. And you heard Keenan Reynolds talk quite a bit about this midshipman. Michael Barrow, six carries for 42 yards, averaging 7 yards a carry. His long for 15 yards. Keenan really impressed with the way he ran the football. Now, Braxton Woodson, when you run for so much yards like he did, when you run for over 200 yards exactly, don't need to throw the ball a lot, but he was efficient. 3 of 6 for 21 yards in receiving. Michael Barrow had two catches for 11 yards. And how about Josh Guerin? He made a catch for 10 yards, and the midshipmen were able to move the ball effectively. Also, when we look again at the offense for the Towson Tigers, at quarterback, Andrew Indorf, and Coach Newberry had a lot of good things to say about him just moments ago here on the Navy Radio Network. Passing 13 of 18 for 208 yards, and he had two touchdown passes. And those back-to-back touchdown scoring passes in the second quarter really kept this a ball game early on. And if it wasn't for that Navy sack by nose guard Aiden Lysick in the waning moments of the first half, it could have been a one-score game going into

0: halftime, but Aiden was able to come up with the sack, and the midshipman just rolled in the second half. If you look at the running of the ball, just unable to rush the ball today. It was the Towson Tigers, 39 rushing yards. The midshipman really clamping down on the running game, as it was a tough day. Kamarian Battles, the leading rusher, 8 carries for 25 yards, as he was able to really just do about what was able to be done by Towson, which wasn't very much on the ground. But that's because of another strong day by Navy's defensive linemen and also their linebackers. Mark Anthony Parker, he had 9 tackles, was all over the place as he has been all season long. Also, Marcus Blazard, 5 tackles in the game. And Coleman Cawley at linebacker, he had 5 tackles in the game. Impressively, 4 of Coleman's tackles from linebacker were also tackles that were solos. So he did quite well. And that was really the key to stopping the rushing game, the way they played right up the middle. And playing up the middle, you know, we saw it so much last year with Landon Robinson now doing it as a nose guard in the NFL for the Bengals. But defensively, it was, again, Griffin Willis, the defensive tackle that has started his senior year with a great ball game today. Xavier Arrington, early in the ball game, had a tackle for a loss, and also that big sack we talked about by Aiden Lysick. And there was also a big sack near the end of the ball game by Connor Young, as he was able to slip in there and make a big play. So defensively, the midshipmen were able to really clamp down on Towson, a Towson team that looked quite impressive offensively in their opener a week ago against Maine in the loss at Towson, but just unable to get things going really after the first half, as they scored all their points early on in the ball game. They had 12 in the first half, and all they were able to get in the second half was that 40-yard field goal by Zayden Faridi in the third quarter for the Towson Tigers. Total plays in this one for Navy, 79 for Towson, 39. Navy, boy, on third down and fourth down offensively, Navy was 7 of 12 on third down conversions and a perfect 3 for 3 on fourth down conversions, and averaged just about 7 yards a carry. And really, when you look at it and you look at the rushing and you take the sack out of the ball game, 506 rushing yards for Navy and just 6 what you add in the sacks. In the red zone, Navy, a perfect 4 for 4, also 1 for 1 in the red zone for the Towson Tigers. Time of possession, 39 minutes and 50 seconds for the midshipmen. Time of possession for the Towson Tigers, 20 minutes and 10 seconds. 5 tackles for losses for the midshipmen, those 3 sacks and 2 tackles for losses for the Towson Tigers. It all adds up to a 42-15 win for Navy over Towson in the opener. 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Hawkeye 360, a trusted leader in RF signals intelligence for mission success. When we come back, you'll hear from some of the standouts defensively for the midshipmen, which will take you back to hear from those players from Navy Marine Corps Memorial Stadium. And as the postgame show rolls on, we'll also have the college football scoreboard, highlights, and much more after Navy's 42-15 win over Towson here on the Navy Radio Network.
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0: 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After a 42-15 win over Towson by the Midshipmen, Navy will travel to FAU next Saturday night at 7:30. Coming up in the postgame show, we will have more on that, a preview of that game in Boca Raton, and also for Towson, they're going to try to get off the schnoz. They are 0-2 to start this season, and it doesn't get any easier for the Tigers as next week they travel to South Carolina, Columbia, South Carolina, to take the Gamecocks on from the Southeastern Conference. We'll send you back now to Navy Marine Corps Memorial Stadium in Annapolis. We're going to hear from some players. First of all, that Navy defense had really clamped down in the second half, making some great plays. We're going to hear now from linebacker Mark Anthony Parker, along with linebacker Coleman Cawley, and also senior co-captain safety Giuseppe Sessi.
7: Well, Mark Anthony, to the positive first, the run defense, holding them to 39 yards total rushing on 19 carries. That's less than 2 yards per carry. What can you say about the run D?
8: First and foremost, I'd like to thank my Lord and Savior, Jesus Christ. I mean, without him, none of this would happen. And then the run defense, everybody just kind of just doing their job. I feel like we could have held them for less. We all just stayed in our gaps, kind of just communication-wise. They came out a little different, stuff we expected, but, I think for the most part, we did pretty good on the run defense. I think it's just communication that we have to be better on.
7: And Giuseppe, you heard Coach, he was a little disappointed in the pass defense, thought there were some communication issues, one blown coverage that led to a touchdown. Disappointed with the pass defense as far as debut for the season?
9: Of course, but I'm glad that it happened. I knew we were going to win this game, but there's a lot to learn coming from this, and when you win games and there's a lot of lessons to be learned from it, I think that's a pretty good thing. So go back to the drawing board, all off season, talk about depth in the secondary, and we didn't play to that standard, but we know we have the tools necessary to play the right way. So excited to get back to work.
10: Coleman, who today impressed you defensively, who is getting their first real run out there on the field?
11: Yeah, the D-line in general, and Connor Young and Ziggy up front, and Lysak, those guys really impressed me. They're backbone of our defense just up front. And, those guys.
7: And Arrington had a pressure.
11: Yes, he did, yep.
7: For any of you guys, what do you feel like you got to clean up before you play Florida Atlantic?
11: Yeah, the biggest jump is from week one to week two, and so I just think overall communication. Which happens week one, and so we'll get in the lab and we'll be ready.
0: All right, that's linebackers Mark Anthony Parker and Coleman Cawley, and safety Giuseppe Sessi, as we take you now back to Navy Marine Corps Memorial Stadium to hear some more players from the offensive side of things. Both the quarterbacks, Braxton Woodson and Jackson Gutierrez, and a guy opened up some big holes for them today, Hoke Smith.
7: Well, Braxton, the Braxton era, Woodson era is here, and you showed off in your first game, 200 rushing yards, 3 touchdowns. Tell us your thoughts.
12: Yeah, I think it was a pretty good opening for us, for the offense specifically. I think we had a lot of guys in there rotating, a lot of guys getting their first time in big moments, and I think it was a good opportunity for them to go out there and do that, make the mistakes now. So, the biggest jump that we're going to take is from week one to week two, so we can go out there next week and be ready to go.
7: Oak, what can you say when you rush for 506 yards? That's the offensive line doing its job.
13: Yeah, we're super fired up about that. I was talking to Strauss there when the twos were in the fourth quarter. I was like, how far away are we? Really hoping we'd break that 500. Yeah, I mean, that's a goal of ours. You know, we're always rushing for 500 yards a game. That's awesome. That's like an offensive lineman's dream come true, you know, getting to run the ball 73 times and going for over 500 yards. It doesn't get any better than that. You know, when you got guys like these that you're blocking for, it makes our jobs a lot easier. But, you know, we've been working really hard all summer, and it paid off for us today. We still got plenty to clean up front, but I thought we definitely had a good day.
7: Jackson, I had asked Coach Kronick if there would be a special package for you, and he said there's possibility, and sure enough, it looks like you're a red zone / short yardage / goal line guy, and you got the job done, a couple touchdowns. What can you say?
14: Yeah, I mean, it's such a blessing to be able to, you know, score a touchdown and you know, be able to play in that game. You know, just like you said, Brax got the ball down the field, and, you know, I was lucky enough to punch it in the end zone. You know, we did a lot of good things, and I'm super excited for next week. Just like they said, the biggest jumps from week one to week two. We held the ball for almost 40 minutes the whole game. We had a lot of guys do some good stuff, so super exciting.
13: Yeah, it always cracks me up, too, when he's in there playing B-back, and the D-line always, and like the linebackers always start screaming. There's two quarterbacks in the game, two quarterbacks in the game. It always cracks me up, so you never know what we'll throw at him.
10: Jackson, I want to keep it with your first touchdown because you waited patiently behind Blake, and now you're going 1-2 with Braxton. And so to finally get in the end zone here as a junior, when I have to imagine you could have thought, maybe I could start some other places, but you stuck it out. How rewarding is that for you?
14: Oh, it's super rewarding. You know, all the way from January, working hard with all the guys. You know, I don't have any words to describe it, really. Just, you know, I turned around. There was Casey Smith right in my face. Here comes Hoke and Torin. You know, it was such a blessing. I'm still like, it's just a surreal moment. And like I said, you know, I kind of got the little easy job. Brax took us all the way down the field, and, you know, I get a 2-yard run and clean into the end zone. But, I mean, it was awesome. Can't explain it in words, and just super proud of everybody. Super cool.
7: Well, so when Keenan Reynolds set the single-season rushing record for touchdown, it would seem like Noah Copeland always fell down at the 1-yard line, and Keenan got the score. Well, now you're driving the team downfield, and then they put Jackson in to get the touchdown. So, what are you mad about that?
12: No, let's make them break the record.
7: What, in terms of the overall offense, I mean, do you feel like there's improvement that can be made?
12: Absolutely. I think there's always improvement that can be made. You know, I was just talking with Coach Kronick when we were in the locker room. He was like, there's a couple things that we need to clean up. I mean, but if there's a couple things that you need to clean up and you scored 42 points, I think that's not a bad day. So we're just going to keep going, get back to practice on Monday, you know, watch the film, recover, get everybody back healthy, and then we'll be ready to go.
7: And just overall with the offensive line, it seemed like you got a lot of guys in. I think I saw people rotating in. Did you play a lot of guys?
13: Yes, sir. Yeah, especially down there at the end. We had at least 10 guys play today. I know that. And then Polito got to rotate in with me for two drives today. So I got a little bit of blow. As you know, I was coming to the season a little banged up. But, you know, like I said all summer, too, I mean, we got 10 guys on the offensive line that we feel comfortable in that can play. And so just whoever's in there is going to do their job, and just super proud of those guys.
14: Yeah, all those guys are studs. Yeah. Everybody can play.
7: So I didn't even notice. Did Nichols or Smith start at center?
13: Torn started at center. Cam started at guard.
7: And Nichols started at guard.
13: Mm-hmm. Yes. And then on Jackson's run, we had a little goal line package with Matt Tomaszewski came in at fullback.
7: Yeah, so. Right, I thought it was like an overload.
13: Oh, yeah. Yeah. Oh, yeah. Keep an eye out for that. I love it. I love it.
14: It was awesome.
0: Three of the leaders on defense for the midshipmen today from Navy Marine Corps Memorial Stadium in Annapolis, senior quarterback Braxton Woodson, junior quarterback Jackson Gutierrez, and senior offensive lineman number 68, wearing the number of David Forney, Hoke Smith, as the midshipmen win this one 42-15 over Towson. Navy 1-0 wins the opener, traveling to FAU next Saturday. Towson goes 0-2. Navy with 527 yards of total offense, allowing only 246 yards of total offense to, as you heard Coach Newberry say, a very good offensive team. The Towson Tigers, where the midshipmen pick up the 42-15 win.
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16: It's the opener for the 2026 Navy football team here at home in Annapolis as they face the Towson Tigers. It's now time for this team to prove it again, and you'll hear it next here on the Navy Radio Network. Amin back deep. Gossett will get the 2026 season underway, kicking left to right. It will go over Amin's head into the end zone. It will be a touchback. It will be first and 10 for Towson at their own 25-yard line. Again, motion back, near side, third down and eight. Indoor with some pressure, and Indoor spins away. He is thrown down as the ball is thrown back near side. They'll say incomplete pass. Xavier Arrington, the guy replacing Landon Robinson in the starting lineup, with the pressure on Indoor.
17: You know, we started this broadcast talking about the defensive line, and right off the bat, you see three plays where the defensive line dominated.
16: It's second down and one. It is Woodson, first down, 35, 30, 25, near sideline, cuts in field at the 10, 5, touchdown, Braxton Woodson, 38 yards, and Navy scores on their opening possession of the season. Second down and eight. Woodson, by the way, up to 92 yards rushing. They put Barrow in motion back to the backfield. And it's Lestorti breaking free. 20, cuts back at the 10. Inside the 5, Vic Lestorti. 35-yard touchdown run. His first career touchdown for the senior from Pasadena, Maryland. And it's 13-0 Navy. It is a swing pass to Pugh. What a tackle. Aaron Rose, a TFL in his first start here. The safety from Archbishop Hurley in Baltimore. What a play there.
18: He is jumping off the field to me, Mike. I mean, this guy's physical. He does not hesitate getting downhill. That is what I like to see in the secondary.
16: Near side, third down and five here for the Tigers. Play action fake. Indoor with some pressure in front of him, looking downfield, going for a big play, and it's caught at the 5, into the end zone, Aaron Interline. Touchdown, Tigers. 48 yards. And Mike, you talked about it. That was where they got their success last game against Maine. And Indoor has time and a great play and a great adjustment by Interline to make the catch. Navy subs, so Towson can sub as well. First and goal to go at the 3. Walker in motion. Gutierrez running right. Gutierrez into the end zone for the touchdown. A 3-yard touchdown run by Jackson Gutierrez. His first career touchdown as he converts on fourth down and then on first and goal to go. Just rolls right and finds the end zone to give Navy a 20-6 lead pending the extra point. Marku had 97 tackles last year. Downfield wide open. Touchdown, Towson. A defensive breakdown there and a easy 30-yard pass and catch, and Towson answers right back.
18: And it's back-to-back drives where you've just seen them take advantage of one-on-one, take advantage of what looked like a busted coverage on that particular concept there.
16: First and goal to go at the 8-yard line. Woodson under center. Jones and Barrier slots. It's Braxton up the middle, keeping it, and into the end zone. Braxton Woodson's second rushing touchdown of the day, right through the heart of the Towson defense. And Navy gets a touchdown here with just 24 seconds to go in the first half. They lead it 27-12 pending the extra point. First down and goal, 13th play of the drive at the 2. Gutierrez up the middle, and Jackson Gutierrez, who came in at quarterback, follows right behind the center for a 2-yard touchdown run. Second rushing touchdown for Jackson Gutierrez today.
17: Yeah, bold strategy to leave the center uncovered on that play. I'm not sure I would have gone with that. But then again, I'm in the radio booth, not the coach's booth. So.
16: And here's a 40-yard field goal for Faridi. Missed an extra point earlier from the left hash mark. Faridi's kick has the distance. It is good. So Towson does get points after the young sack. Jones in motion. It's Woodson keeping into the end zone.
17: Too easy.
16: His third rushing touchdown today. A 4-yard touchdown run for Braxton Woodson. That gives him also 23 carries for 200 even tonight. And now 3 rushing touchdowns for Braxton Woodson.
0: And that's how it would end. Navy beating Towson by a final score of 42-15 in the season opener in Annapolis at Navy Marine Corps Memorial Stadium. Navy football highlights built by HII. HII delivering the advantage.
6: The defensive call of the game, presented by Northrop Grumman.
16: Indorf, who now has 153 yards passing, back to pass once more. Pressure this time, and he's going to be brought down. First sack of the day. It's Aiden Lysick, the junior from Cranberry Township, PA, with career sack number one. And that will end the first half.
0: And that was huge because Towson was driving the ball down the field and possibly could have gone into halftime down just a touchdown. But the Adam Lysick sacked the defensive call of the game. Coming up next, we'll take a look ahead to next week as the midshipmen start a three-game road trip. After opening up at home with the win over Towson, the midshipmen now taking on the road. It's all ahead on the Navy Radio Network.
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0: Navy beats Towson 42-15 in the season opener in Annapolis at Navy Marine Corps Memorial Stadium. Navy's next game is next Saturday, September 12th at FAU in Boca Raton. Later tonight, the Owls open up with SEC Cross-State Power Florida at the Swamp in Gainesville. And new Gators head coach Sean Summerall is impressed with what FAU looks like coming into tonight's opener.
19: Explosive offensively. I think the 15th or 16th most production returning in college football. You look at the quarterback, he's played a lot of football. Really experienced, a big guy with a good arm. He can make all the throws, and he runs a little bit better than you think. Receiving core they've got is really good. This number eight sticks out from last year to me. He's a guy they target a lot and makes a lot of plays. But they got other good players around him. They've added good pieces through the transfer portal at tight end. The running back room they have is good. The O-line is solid. They do a nice job operating within their scheme. And then defensively, this number one, I remember him being a game wrecker last year in the D-line when we played him and felt like he was a problem, and they're really well coached across the board. They're good in special teams. I think that's probably something that doesn't get talked about enough. They were top 40 in every special teams category that we evaluate last year.
0: And of course, the head coach of the Gators at Florida knows FAU quite well as he comes over to Florida from Tulane. John Summerall there with a nice FAU scouting report for us as it's the second season for FAU head coach Zach Kittley.
20: Really excited heading into 2026 here with our football program. our quarterback, Caden Veltkamp, senior, graduate of FAU, just an unbelievable leader. Really excited with where he's at and his progression, and looking forward to him having a great senior year for us here. And then team captain as well, defensive tackle, C.J. Doggett, another FAU grad, graduated this spring. Excited about, you're going to hear me talk about two words, retention and continuity. Those are two words we've used a lot this year heading into this football season. Extremely excited about the retention that we were able to have. We're one of the most productive teams returning when it comes to offensive and defense production on both sides of the football. So extremely proud that we're able to retain our best players, as well as our coaching staff. It's pretty rare in today's day and age to not have any staff turnover. And for us to have full staff continuity heading into 2026 is super special as well. Again, just excited about where we're heading here at FAU. Looking forward to a great 2026.
16: Shotgun look. They put Woodson in motion. They hand it off to Woodson. Trying to get the edge. Inside the five. Braxton Woodson into the end zone. Woodson races to the corner flag and gets the rushing touchdown. A 16-yard touchdown run from Braxton Woodson. And the speed there shown for the rushing touchdown.
0: That was Braxton Woodson finding the end zone at Navy Marine Corps Memorial Stadium in Annapolis, the checkerboard end zone. As the late, great Pete Medhurst used to always say, last season in the win for the Mids over FAU. Kickoff next Saturday night between the Midshipmen and the Owls in Boca Raton will be 7:30 with the pregame show here starting at 6:30. 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
1: Security, there's a lot of barbed wire, there's a lot of heavy doors that you would have to get through. And as the operators came up and they cleared this structure, Maduro was in the process of trying to close the steel door on a panic room that he was trying to hide in. And that's when the Delta guys caught up with him and he was placed under arrest. Him and his wife were both placed under arrest.
2: And then, of course, the aircraft we're talking that are, you know, above just for the opening salvo of a mission like this, the aircraft, you know, are everything from what, F-22s and
1: Fighters, bombers, remotely piloted drones, all that stuff was up there. I should also mention, too, that this operation involved the deployment of a Ranger battalion, a Delta Force squadron, and a SEAL Team 6 squadron. And the SEALs hit secondary targets in Venezuela at the same time that all of this was going on. And unfortunately, I'm not totally understanding just yet what those targets were. We'll probably find out about that in the future. But they were involved.
2: Let's take a sidebar real quick and just talk about what appeared to be what a photo that Trump himself had posted to his Truth Social account of a captured Maduro in what appeared to be a DEA jacket. At what point did he get the Nike tracksuit, do you think?
1: So I think that happened once they got on the USS Iwo Jima. When the assault force came back and landed on the Iwo Jima, that was when Maduro was transferred from FBI custody to DEA custody. And I imagine that's because FBI did the op because they have a long relationship with Delta. But the indictment against Maduro is for drug trafficking. So he was turned over to the DEA, and they maintained custody of him, bringing him back to the United States.
2: Oh, okay. So there's a little more signaling going on than what we think with these pictures. You know, the DEA jacket shows that he's wanted on drug crimes. The Nike tracksuit shows, like many tracksuits through the generations, that he is a drug dealer.
1: Need some more gold chains, maybe.
2: Right, or something. Should have let him take his sleep mask off at least. I don't know what that was about, but that's,
1: it's interesting that that picture, I mean, Trump posted it. So, I mean, he had his reasons, but I'm told that Maduro has been treated as a de facto head of state. That's why they didn't put him in an orange jumpsuit and they didn't they tried to keep him away from the news helicopters. They didn't necessarily want to do like a perp walk with him. And I've also been told that he's been video recorded almost constantly since they grabbed him up. The reason being, in case the Department of Justice or the military at any point has to refute allegations that torture was used. So they want to have, you know, irrefutable evidence.
2: All right, so it's more than just my comical take on fashion. Got it. Okay. All right. So many fascinating things in this article. This wasn't without sort of a two-way fight, though, and I hadn't heard until I'd read this article that we were hit by enemy fire.
1: Yes. I'm still finding out more about this operation and may end up writing more about it. I've been told that the number of enemy KIA during this operation is somewhere around 80. That includes, according to the Cuban government, 32 Cuban officers that were ostensibly Maduro's bodyguard, which tells you a couple of things. Obviously, there's a Cuban nexus to all of this. But furthermore, why does Maduro need Cubans to guard him? He doesn't trust his own countrymen to do that. Somebody that has popular support is, you know, going to have people from his country guarding him, right? If he was a legitimate leader. So these are questions to ask. I'm told that there were two civilian casualties. We blew up a radio tower and it fell over on a shack that, you know, some local civilians were using as a home. So, I mean, any kind of collateral damage is tragic, but I do think they tried to minimize it as best they could on this operation. As far as other engagements, I mean, one of the helicopters got shot up on the way in, but maintained, you know, it was flyable and they continued with the mission. And then on the way out, there were more suppressive fires from airstrikes. And it sounds like the helicopters may have suppressed some enemy positions as well.
2: Which again speaks to what you said at the top of the interview here is that, you know, some of the biggest heroes are not necessarily the guys kicking in doors, but it's the 160th, you know, the Night Stalkers flying in. I mean, you're flying the plane. You're not, you can't even really defend yourself that well.
1: It's hard to articulate to people just like how talented those pilots are and the things that they can do with their aircraft. You'd be amazed. I've been on them and watched them set a helicopter down on a street in the middle of Mosul, Iraq at night with telephone wires and electrical wires all around us fluttering in the rotor wash. And they're able to maneuver that aircraft just in the perfect place, get you right down, put you where you belong. I've been on little birds landing on rooftops and stuff like that. I mean, again, not trying to like make this about me. I'm just saying it's incredibly impressive what those pilots are able to do.
2: So cool. Yeah. In fact, I remember talking to the author of the book, The Making of a Night Stalker, incredible book. And even in your memoirs, I was it your memoir that talks about John Waning or where you're sitting on the...
1: That might have been me.
2: Yeah. Yeah. You described the term for sitting on the edge of the chopper, you know, the gun ready, traveling almost like a horse.
1: Yeah, sitting on the pod of the little bird facing forward. Yeah, John Waning it.
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11: 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And we're rolling into the new year with a story as explosive as the fireworks on New Year's Eve. Jack Murphy, a Special Forces veteran and journalist, recently dropped an article on The High Side, national security news outlet, that gives us a behind-the-scenes look at the capture of the notorious president of Venezuela, Nicolas Maduro, by U.S. Special Operations. We'll wrap this hour with a deeper look into the mission, an interesting note about the U.S. Navy's role, and hear some important takeaways from Jack, who's personally been involved in classified missions as a Ranger and Special Forces. USS Iwo Jima. Just a little bit about that. Like, so he went from his compound and we got him and then flew to a Navy ship.
1: Right. I believe they launched from that ship also.
2: Hmm.
1: So off the coast, and I mean, I'm not a Navy guy, but the Iwo Jima is like an amphibious strike aircraft, I think it's called, or amphibious assault craft or something. And it's one of those, it has a flat top, sort of like an aircraft carrier, but I believe they only fly helicopters, and Ospreys off of it, like rotary wing aircraft. And then inside the hull of the aircraft, the Marines can take their amphibious landing craft off of it and go to shore. So, yeah, again, I'm not a Navy guy, but that was the platform that they used.
2: Yeah, so cool. And I never got my surface warfare pin while I was in because I was just a lowly journalist. But I'll say that it is impressive, those kinds of ships. We've got a tool in the box for just about everything in the Navy. Shout out to the men and women of USS Iwo Jima. You guys are awesome.
1: Yeah, especially whichever, you know, lowly private got wind of the operation and bet on, what is it, Poly Market against the Maduro regime the day before the operation. Did you see that?
2: No.
1: Yeah, somebody got on there and, you know, this one of these things where you can like bet against futures. It's like short selling, basically. And this guy, somebody, we don't know who, short sold the Maduro regime that it was going to be, hit in the next 24 hours than it was. And this guy put like 40,000 in and he drew like over $100,000+ the next day. And I have no idea who that was. I'm telling a joke that, you know, I imagine some like private chipping paint on the hull of the aircraft and gets wind that this mission's taking place, sees the helicopters taking off and gets on his cell phone. It's like, bye, bye, bye.
2: That's the E4 Mafia for you, baby. That is a brilliant.
1: Would it surprise you, though, if that came out, if that was the case?
2: Not at all. That would not. As a former E4 and, you know, kind of a derelict myself, definitely not. Not surprising at all. I think it's only a matter of time before we can bet on war things on DraftKings or on, you know, FanDuel.
1: That's what they're already doing that on. Yeah, I think it's called Poly Market.
2: You're such a nerd, Jack. I love it. You know all these dark things about the internet. That is great.
1: Yeah, it's my speciality.
2: The Dark Corners of the World, featuring Jack Murphy, your host. Let's look forward a little bit now. We've talked so much about this mission and kind of behind the curtain, but it remains to be seen, you know, after we pick up Maduro, he gets brought all the way from this Venezuela Navy ship. He's in New York. He's rooming with P. Diddy or something there in a jail in Brooklyn. Trump comes out and says, we're going to run it, meaning the U.S. government. What the heck does that mean?
1: Yeah, I mean, it doesn't really mean anything, does it? You know, when we go and do these things, so often the transition plan is simply, good luck, bro. You got this, you know, and you know, we've seen how that works out. And all of our partner forces from South Vietnam to Afghanistan to Iraq and elsewhere. But I think, in my understanding of this operation, is, you know, despite some of the bluster, that this operation was seen more as a policy change rather than a regime change. And now we get into a game of semantics, of course. But why I point that out is that we removed Maduro, but we left the other key leaders in Venezuela in place. We didn't remove them. And so we're hoping to create this sort of like leadership gap that will be filled with new people that are more amenable to working with the United States government. And I think that's what Marco Rubio and Donald Trump are looking for, is a sort of fresh batch of leaders in Venezuela that are willing to work with, frankly, American oil companies.
2: Mm. You know, anytime you do that, you run the risk of like, okay, you have a policy initiative and you've rolled out your military assets, you've deposed a leader. So you own the policy on paper, but you don't own the back streets in the rural heartland of this country. So what happens, as we saw in Iraq and Afghanistan, the locals can be easily turned to think that, well, now this is an anti-colonial, an anti-imperial initiative, and get out the big, bad American Westerners and fight for your right to party.
1: Yeah.
2: Do we run the risk of these, and what's the group I've heard about? Colectivos? The people that are loyalists to Maduro? Do we run the risk of them running around the street saying, look what America's trying to do to you? It's stealing our natural resources. Like, do they run this risk of this whole thing going sideways now on the back streets? Because people are like, yeah, I don't want to get ripped off by an American.
1: Yeah, no, there's definitely a risk there. And there are many Venezuelans who are understandably upset by this and upset by the instability that their government is going through right now. You know, even if everything goes according to plan, I've been told that America's reception in Venezuela is going to be icy, to say the least. There's going to be a bit of an uphill battle there. But it's also telling that there hasn't been like riots in the streets. There hasn't been like a resistance organization or insurgency kicking up in Caracas or elsewhere. You haven't seen any of that. And what can we take away from that? I mean, maybe it's that people are, you know, kind of okay with him going. You know, he may have outlived his welcome. Not for me to say, but that there haven't been like widespread protest movements or whatever. It seems like maybe it's not the biggest thing over the long term. But I mean, it remains to be seen. I mean, you're right. Like, all of this could go sideways very quickly.
2: So, like, basically, if the average Venezuelan's daily life doesn't radically improve, or at least feel like it's on the road to improvement, those people that were pretty impartial or frankly disgusted by Maduro, they could easily be swayed to be like, yeah, 6 months in, a year in, life just gets even worse. They could be convinced that this whole thing was, you know, bad, and it's the dang Americans' fault.
1: Yeah, I mean, the VP was sworn in after Maduro was kidnapped, and it remains to be seen how much popular support she's going to have. But right now, she has some support. Yeah, I mean, it's a sort of transitory time for the Venezuelans, and I mean, I understand that everyone feels very nervous down there.
2: And it just kind of echoes of GWAT to me, because I'd imagine in all those cities, there was a time when they were like, yes, Saddam Hussein's gone, thank you. And then it's impossible to get your daily life done. And a year and a half later, you're like, what have you done?
1: It becomes, you know, even the people who supported you, you know, who didn't like Saddam or didn't like Maduro, but then 5 years later, they're like, why are the Americans still here? Yeah. Like, why are you still in my country? I don't get it. What are you doing here? And, you know, we can say that it's not colonialism, but if you have 100,000 American soldiers in South Vietnam or in Iraq, or if you put a lot of troops into Venezuela, that feels a hell of a lot like colonialism to the people that live there. And sometimes we don't really understand that as Americans.
2: Now that's where we'll leave it for this week. But to hear the full interview with Jack Murphy about this covert mission, you got to check out the CBS Eye on Veterans podcast. And for more incredible national security reporting, you got to check out Jack Murphy on the High Side at highside.substack.com.
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20: News. I'm Dave Packer. The U.S. hitting Iranian oil tankers after Iran launched missiles at American aircraft carrier and destroyer.
21: This is obviously an attempted provocation by Tehran. The whole idea of Iran firing ballistic missiles at American sailors on open waters. CENTCOM saying an aircraft carrier and a guided missile destroyer successfully evaded multiple unprovoked Iranian attacks. No Americans were harmed, even as they were being fired at.
20: Russian state media reports U.S.